0: to me is I started playing for the Baxter Springs Whiz Kids. Their ballpark was right on Highway 66. Tom Greenway, who was a Yankee scout, was driving by there one day when we was having a game, and I hit three home runs. All three of them went in the river, which was a long ways off. If it hadn't been for Highway 66, I probably wouldn't have been a Yankee.
1: October 1984.
2: This weekend, near Williams, Arizona, the last 5 miles of Route 66 will be bypassed. It will be possible to drive from Chicago to Los Angeles without a stoplight.
1: From John Steinbeck's The Grapes of Wrath.
3: And here's a story you can hardly believe, but it's true, and it's funny, and it's beautiful. There was a family of 12, and they were forced off the road. They had no car. They built a trailer out of junk and loaded it with their possessions. They pulled it to the site of 66 and waited. And pretty soon, a sedan picked them up. The man who pulled them fed them. And that's true. But how can such courage be and such faith in their own species? Very few things would teach such faith. The people in flight, from the terror behind. Strange things happen to them, some bitterly cruel and some so beautiful that the faith is refired forever.
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7: 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We've got translators K269AW Orson Bay, K269AX Karluk, K269AY Akiak, K269AZ Old Harbor, and K220AU Port Lions. For our weather this evening, we've got partly cloudy conditions over at the Kodiak Airport. Temperature is 65 degrees Fahrenheit. We have wind blowing east at 6 miles per hour. Tonight, it's partly cloudy with a low around 53 degrees and a calm wind. Tuesday, it's partly sunny with a high near 64 degrees. We have a calm wind, which will become southeast around 5 miles per hour in the afternoon. For the southwest part of the region, it's going to be mostly cloudy tonight with lows in the lower 50s. We have a variable wind blowing 10 miles per hour in the evening, which will then become light. Tuesday, it'll be mostly cloudy with isolated showers in the afternoon. We have highs in the upper 50s to mid-60s, and we've got light winds. For our marine weather for the North Gulf Coast and Kodiak Island waters and Cook Inlet, a front moves into the southwestern Gulf on Wednesday morning. From Marmot Island to Sitkanak, out to 15 nautical miles, we have variable wind blowing 10 knots tonight and 2-foot seas. Tuesday, we have variable wind blowing 10 knots and 2-foot seas. And from Marmot Island to Sitkanak, from 15 to 85 nautical miles, we have a variable wind blowing 10 knots tonight and 2-foot seas and areas of fog. Tuesday, we have a variable wind blowing 10 knots and 3-foot seas. Coming up, we've got our NPR's national headlines, and then we have our local evening newscast. Stay tuned.
8: Live from NPR News in Washington, I'm Ryland Barton. A powerful 7.4 magnitude earthquake struck Colombia today, killing at least 111 people and trapping residents under collapsed buildings. The quake hit 250 miles away from Bogota. Authorities warn of aftershocks and report injuries across the country. This is the most powerful quake in Colombia.

0: Colombia in a decade. The Trump administration says the U.S. is committing $15.5 million for emergency shelter, food protection, and earthquake assessments. Russia and Ukraine continue to launch deadly airstrikes that the other side simply can't stop. Air offenses far outstrip air defenses, and there's no sign this huge gap will be closed anytime soon. Meanwhile, Ukraine continues to push for its allies, especially the U.S., to send more Patriot missile systems, but they've been made more scarce by the Iran war, as NPR's Greg Myrie explains.
1: Ukraine has run out of defensive missiles just as Russia is ramping up its production of offensive missiles. Now, about 20 countries have Patriots, but the Trump administration is not sending any of them now. No other country is publicly pledging to help Ukraine. The U.S. stockpiles are way down because of the war in Iran. European countries have provided some previously, but have limited stocks and appear unwilling to part with them now. So Ukraine is talking about building a new anti-missile system with European countries, but this is complicated and will take time. There's talk about testing a new missile, but not until the middle of next year.
0: NPR's Greg Myrie reporting. Health Secretary Robert F. Kennedy Jr. today declared a public health emergency in Washington state. As NPR's Selena Simmons Duffin reports, the emergency gives more flexibility to the state during ongoing wildfires.
2: The public health emergency declaration comes on the heels of President Trump's emergency declaration last week. In a statement, Secretary Robert F. Kennedy Jr. said, quote, "We stand with the people of Washington and we will not let them face this crisis alone," unquote. Part of HHS, the Administration for Strategic Preparedness and Response, has sent regional staff to the state and is standing by to send more staff, equipment, and supplies if requested by the state. Around 65,000 people were evacuated out of Spokane last week, but now some roads have reopened and people who live in communities outside of the immediate area of the fires have been allowed to return home. There are other active wildfires throughout the state and the region. Selena Simmons Duffin, NPR News.
0: The trial of a man accused of orchestrating the 1996 killing of rapper Tupac Shakur has started. The trial is expected to last about a month. Dwayne Keffi D. Davis has pleaded not guilty to one charge of murder. Shakur was on his way to perform at a Las Vegas club when a car pulled up beside him. He was shot multiple times and died a week later. People who will testify include those who saw Shakur moments before he was shot, as well as people who are affiliated with a rival record label. It's NPR.
3: From KMXT News, this is Katherine Irving. It's 5:04 p.m. I'm here with your local evening newscast. This year's election features two Kodiak residents that are running for House District 5 in the Alaska Legislature, which covers Kodiak Island, Cordova, and Seward. One of those candidates is nonpartisan Kathy Simpler of Kodiak. KMXT's Davis Hovey spoke with Simpler last month and has this report.
4: Hi, my name is Kathy Simpler, and I'm running for Alaska State House District 5. The short answer for why I'm running for this position is because I care. I care about the people and the families that live in our coastal communities, but more importantly, I've lived a life of service. I grew up in Girl Scouts and volunteered in the local hospital when I was in high school, and then continued on to get my teaching degree, and have been a teacher for the last 30 years in Kodiak, which I've just recently retired. And so I've lived a life of service, of giving back to our students and families, and running for this seat is the right thing to do at the right time.
5: Well, talking about timing, and I'm sure you know better than most as a longtime educator, the timing for education in our state is dire. How would you sort of address the needs of our state right now across the board for education?
4: We have to forward fund our base student allocation so our districts can plan. The money that the districts receive from the base student allocation is what they use to pay their employees. It's what they do to maintain their buildings. It's what they use to purchase supplies. And if it's flat funded, services decrease for our students, and it's not fair. So I would support an increase to the student-based allocation.
5: What are some of your other top priorities in general, would you say? I mean, I'm assuming obviously education is up there. As you mentioned, education has to be a priority. But what are some of your other priorities if you were elected?
4: So fisheries is a priority of mine, and ferries is a priority, along with the education that we just talked about. We've had some difficulty the last several years with getting some of our things funded. And I would like to see, with our fisheries, I'd love to see our ADF&G fully funded so that they can study and learn from and manage our fisheries in the way that they know how. And we have a board of fisheries that I would love to see fair representation on for all of our fisheries. In regards to ferries, the issue of retirement is a big one for our ferries. They're not fully staffed, but we also need to fully fund them as well so that they can be reliable for us. Our Alaska Marine Highway is our highway, and it improves our quality of life for all of our coastal communities. And when they don't run, then our communities really suffer.
5: Switching gears, one of the big topics every election cycle is the permanent fund dividend. Should we follow the full statutory PFD or not? And I guess, where do you stand on that, and what's your perspective on the PFD?
4: The PFD is important to our state. I'm not in favor of getting rid of it, but I'm also not in favor of balancing the budget on the back of something else so we can have our PFD. We have to invest in our safety, in our workforce. We have to, we need affordable health care and affordable housing and a robust education. So those things are all important, and the PFD goes along with that, but it's not, I'm not in support of sacrificing something that we need to fully fund a PFD.
5: As you know, here in Kodiak, we certainly struggle with the housing market and a lack of affordable housing, and there's a myriad of issues there with not enough land being open for development and not enough rentals for various workforce people. But of course, this is also affecting other communities across the state. So what are some of the solutions you would offer if you were elected to the legislature to bring down the cost of housing and also help develop more affordable housing?
4: We also have infrastructure in our communities that we can reinvest in and bring back up to code to make that affordable housing for folks. That is an issue, as I've been knocking on doors and talking to people, that there isn't enough housing. And then I would see what land does the state have here that's available that we can open up to make that available for affordable housing as well.
3: Again, that was House District 5 candidate Kathy Simpler speaking with KMXT's Davis Hovey. You can listen to the full conversation online at kmxt.org. Absentee voting has already begun at the Kodiak Island Borough Assembly Chambers Monday through Friday, 10 a.m. to 4 p.m., and the primary election is August 18th. U.S. Senator Lisa Murkowski has introduced a new bill. It would allow federal fisheries managers to start analyzing the DNA collected in ocean waters to help inform their decisions. The Alaska Beacon reports that Murkowski's office announced the legislation, known as the Fisheries Science Modernization Act, on Thursday. The act would establish a National Oceanic and Atmospheric Administration pilot program for using environmental DNA, or eDNA, to assess fishery stocks. It would also require NOAA to develop an agency-wide eDNA implementation plan and direct the agency to routinely collect eDNA samples. NOAA would then integrate that form of surveillance into its fisheries research and ecosystem monitoring. The bill has bipartisan support. Senator Dan Sullivan, a fellow Alaska Republican, is a co-sponsor. eDNA is a fragment of genetic material left in environmental settings like water or soil, and it's considered a useful emerging tool for fisheries science. The measure comes as cuts by the Trump administration, including mass firings in a federal shutdown, have reduced NOAA fisheries science capabilities. From KMXT News, this is Catherine Irving. 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
8: BBC News with Roisin Hasty. An earthquake in western Colombia has killed more than 100 people and caused significant damage. The 7.4 magnitude quake's epicenter was in Chocó region between Medellín and Cali, where dozens of buildings have collapsed. BBC Mundo's Rafael Rojas says the damage could have been much worse.
9: Colombia has a history of dealing with earthquakes. The last one was a very similar in magnitude in 1999. There is legislation requiring new buildings being built to have seismic resistance. So that must have helped in some way in the size and the magnitude of this disaster.
8: Turkey's parliament has approved a law aimed at ending more than four decades of conflict with the Kurdish militant group, the PKK. The legislation will allow some former fighters to return to civilian life and suspend prosecutions or prison sentences for others. But Turkish media reports say the PKK's jailed leader, Abdullah Öcalan, does not appear to be among those freed. Here's Orla Girin.
10: This is not the first peace process between the Turkish state and Kurdish militants. Past attempts have failed, but in a message sent from his prison cell, Mr. Öcalan strongly backed the new law. The Turkish leader has done the same. The government says all this is part of a drive to create a Turkey free of terror. Kurdish politicians say their long-held demands for broader democratic and legal reforms still have to be addressed.
8: Russia's only anti-war political party that's been registered for next month's parliamentary election has been struck from the ballot by the Supreme Court in Moscow. The lawsuit against Yabloko was filed by a small pro-Kremlin nationalist party, Rodina. It accused Yabloko of seeking to undermine both the election process and Russia itself. A small boat has crossed the channel from France to Britain, carrying 230 people, the largest recorded number to make the journey in a single vessel. Pictures taken off the coast of northern France show the overladen inflatable boat, with many passengers having to dangle their legs in the water. Rob Laurie, who investigated people smuggling gangs, says most of the boats now being used are around 18 metres long.
11: They've managed to get that down to the French beaches clandestinely and set off. And as they travel up the coast, migrants and refugees will come out of the brush and join the boat. It's staggering when you think about it. Not only the dangers that they're putting in, but the reason it's happening like this now is, bottom line, make no mistake, it's about profit margin, these networks.
8: World News from the BBC. President Trump has signed an order that calls for fewer childhood vaccines. It also recommends splitting the injection given to protect against measles, mumps and rubella, known as MMR. The Trump administration has long pushed a discredited link between MMR vaccines and autism. A judge in the United States has dismissed criminal charges against the Indian billionaire Gautam Adani after the Justice Department dropped its fraud and bribery case. Mr. Adani was charged in 2024 under the Biden administration, accused of paying bribes to Indian officials for high-profile renewable energy projects and misleading American investors about it. He and his company strongly denied the allegations. The billionaire founder of Amazon, Jeff Bezos, is part of a consortium in advanced talks to buy a 30% stake in the English Premier League football club Liverpool. The BBC's been told that the stake is worth nearly $2 billion. Hugh Ferris has more details.
12: Having been linked with buying franchises in America's NFL before, but without ever making a bid, Jeff Bezos could instead bring his personal fortune to the Premier League. Liverpool fans thinking that money will immediately become part of the club's transfer kitty should be reminded that the league has financial cost controls that would prevent them from spending much of it. Those regulations are derived not from the wealth of any owner, but from ticket sales, broadcasting revenue, and commercial deals. And that is where Bezos might extend his influence.
8: More than 40 Nepalese traders have made a six-day trek into Tibet, crossing one of the world's highest mountain passes, to sell their goods at the border market of Taklakot for the first time in 7 years. Their trip marked the revival of a centuries-old cross-border trading tradition that's been suspended after China restricted entry into Tibet during the COVID pandemic. The traders were carrying traditional bamboo baskets. BBC News.
13: This is National Native News. I'm Jill Freitas. Invasive European green crabs have swelled in population across southern Southeast Alaska since they were first detected in the region 4 years ago. In response, Ketchikan's local tribe recently petitioned the state to open a green crab sport fishery to manage the invasive spread. The request was denied, citing a lack of evidence that the invasive species has contributed to environmental changes. KRBD's Hunter Morrison reports.
14: The Ketchikan Indian community submitted the emergency petition to the state's Board of Fisheries in March, asking to reclassify European green crabs from a Class A to a Class B banned invasive species. This change would allow anybody to transport dead European green crabs for harvest or consumption. Currently, the invasive can only be possessed or transported for scientific or educational purposes by those with a special permit.
15: This isn't an issue that's going anywhere, and it seems to be largely ignored throughout much of the state.
14: That's Emily Halsell, a fisheries and wildlife biologist with Ketchikan's tribal government. The tribe has removed about 1,500 green crabs from Ketchikan beaches so far this year. In its petition to the state, the tribe cites the species' damaging impacts to the local ecosystem and economy. The adaptive critter can burrow and destroy eelgrass beds, which are nurseries for native species like Dungeness crabs and juvenile salmon.
15: So when these crabs come up and they tear up this critical marine habitat, there's cascading population effects.
14: The species was first detected in Alaska in 2022 on Annette Island, south of Ketchikan. They've since reached about 70 miles north, and the number of green crabs detected has increased. Halsell says they can reproduce two or three times a year and can lay up to 180,000 eggs each time. Halsell believes a change in how the crab is classified in Alaska and opening a sport fishery for them could help better manage their spread. Alaska's Fish and Game Commissioner Doug Vincent Lang, who denied the petition, says the state is determining how to best manage the invasive. A letter from his office states a lack of evidence that the invasive has contributed to changes in eelgrass habitat or caused changes in fishery populations.
16: I'm not opposed to the concept. I just think it needs to be fleshed out a little bit more. And I think it needs to be, you know, what does a fishery look like? What are the gear types that would be allowed? And what would happen with incidental harvest?
14: Regulations for Southeast Alaska won't be discussed by the region's Board of Fisheries until they meet again in 2028. Halsell, with Ketchikan's tribe, believes green crab management efforts need to be addressed sooner than that. Reporting in Ketchikan, I'm Hunter Morrison.
13: Public lands are especially important to tribal communities across Nevada, and a new report finds protecting those lands is also a top priority for the large majority of voters statewide. Suzanne Potter has the story.
17: Researchers aggregated multiple polls and found that most voters opposed the sale of public land and the rollback of environmental protections. The center's executive director, Aaron Weiss, points to the Colorado College Conservation in the West poll, which found that 82% of Nevada voters opposed the Trump administration's funding cuts to agencies such as the U.S. Forest Service and the National Park Service.
18: Public lands, waters, and wildlife as a motivating factor in how they vote is worth everyone across the political spectrum keeping in mind as we head into this election season.
17: Last year, proposals from Nevada Congressman Mark Amadei and Utah Senator Mike Lee to sell off public lands were abandoned after they drew a big backlash. I'm Suzanne Potter.
13: And I'm Jill Freitas.
19: National Native News is produced by Kawanak Broadcast Corporation with funding by the Corporation for Public Broadcasting.
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22: This is Asian View from NHK Rural Japan. I'm Hiroko Kitadai. Amid growing military pressure from China, Taiwan is holding annual military exercises. The drills are designed to help prepare Taiwan's defense forces for a possible invasion. Part of the exercises is based on a scenario in which a runway has been attacked and destroyed. Soldiers use heavy equipment to quickly repair the damage and then launch fighter aircraft. Drone operation drills are scheduled as well, taking into account what has been learned from Russia's invasion of Ukraine and fighting in Iran. Ukrainian President Volodymyr Zelensky is calling for more international support to help defend his country. He says North Korea is sending tens of thousands of troops to Russia. Zelensky said 30,000 to 50,000 North Koreans are to be deployed to Russian territory. Zelensky also said North Korean missiles have been found in Ukraine. He said Pyongyang will continue to gain experience in modern warfare with help from Russia. People across Japan are marking 81 years since the U.S. dropped an atomic bomb over the city of Nagasaki. During the annual peace ceremony on Sunday, Mayor Suzuki Shiro said that nuclear weapons can never coexist with humanity.
23: Empathizing with the perspective and suffering of others and trying to understand one another are a significant step towards avoiding confrontation and conflict.
22: The atomic bomb exploded on August 9, 1945. It is estimated to have killed more than 73,000 people by the end of that year. Many survivors suffered from cancer and other diseases related to radiation exposure. We are broadcasting from NHK in Tokyo. Leaders in Saudi Arabia, Turkey, and Pakistan say they want to promote peace and stability in the Middle East. They signed a joint defense agreement during a time of high regional tensions. Saudi Arabia's Crown Prince Mohammed bin Salman, Turkish President Recep Tayyip Erdogan, and Pakistani Prime Minister Shehbaz Sharif signed an agreement in Mecca on Friday. It says they want to strengthen collective deterrence against any act of aggression and stipulates that an attack against one will be seen as an attack against all. A spokesperson for the Turkish presidential office says the agreement does not target any particular country. He says it will advance defense industry cooperation and military interoperability. The three countries have criticized Israel for its attacks on the Gaza Strip. Pakistan has been involved in diplomatic efforts between the U.S. and Iran. Turkey has also taken part in efforts to de-escalate the tensions. South Korea's Soccer Association has been hit with a sex scandal. Local media report that the Korea Football Association provided sexual services to foreign referees more than a decade ago. Citing a sports ministry probe, the report said sexual services were provided to referees who officiated at seven international matches in the country in 2011 and 2012. They included games for the men's national soccer team. South Korea earned 5 wins and 2 draws in the matches. The association has been accused of a lack of transparency, including the selection of the former head coach of the men's national team, Hong Myung-bo. Hong resigned following the team's group stage exit at the World Cup in June. Last month, the parliament held a hearing into the selection process. Local police raided the association on Thursday. The foreign ministers of Japan and Trinidad and Tobago have agreed to promote bilateral cooperation in energy and other fields. Motegi Toshimitsu met with Sean Sobers in Port of Spain on Friday. They agreed to strengthen relations between Japan and the Caribbean Community, or CARICOM. Since Trinidad and Tobago has diplomatic ties with North Korea, Motegi explained Japan's position on abduction and other issues. Sobers expressed his full support for Japan. A Japanese group that includes residents living near planned data center sites is asking the government to review regulations regarding the facilities. The group argues that treating data centers as ordinary office buildings does not reflect their actual use. It says data centers pose a fire risk and should therefore be treated as hazardous materials facilities, which could affect nearby residents. The group says data centers should be classified as special buildings under the Building Standards Act and regulated as such. It notes some data centers are planned next to residential neighborhoods in the Tokyo area. This is Asian View from NHK World Japan.
0: More than 7,500 years ago, daring paddlers in skin-covered boats set out to explore a distant island. Braving windswept seas, they settled the Kodiak Archipelago and established the island's Aleutic Chupiak culture. You can find the stories of Kodiak's native people and their descendants at the Aleutic Museum. In the museum's exhibits, community history extends beyond the written record. Hundreds of artifacts from ancestral settlements reveal sophisticated technologies and unique artistic traditions. Visitors can see these objects at the Aleutic Museum and learn more about their connections to the present. Objects hold history. Chimay, Hui Jonathan Scholl for the Aleutic Museum, where we welcome all people to enjoy displays on Aleutic history and culture and learn how the Aleutic story continues. There's so much to share. Kuyana, thank you for listening.
1: And this is the National Weather Service in Anchorage, Alaska, with Monday's Alaska statewide forecast. For tonight, look for partly to variably cloudy skies across all of interior Alaska. There's a risk of a few showers up over the Eastern Brooks Range, and there could be some isolated showers along the Talkeetnas and in the Copper River Basin. Otherwise, look for low clouds and fog to push back northward into the Susitna Valley again tonight across Cook Inlet, Kodiak Island, much of the North Gulf Coast, with some showers and or light rain over the western Aleutians in association with the next storm that will push the light rain into the Adak and possibly Atka area in the afternoon with some gusty west to southwest winds. Otherwise, the eastern Bering Sea will be fair, dry, with areas of clouds and fog from the Bering Strait southward all the way to the eastern Aleutians and in toward Bristol Bay. Look for low clouds and fog to cover the Gulf of Alaska from Kodiak Island up along the North Gulf Coast to the coastal areas of the Panhandle, with partly and mostly sunny skies over the inside waters with temperatures in the 60s and 70s. Temperatures will be in the 70s again for the highs on Tuesday across much of interior Alaska. And for Wednesday, look for highs 75 to 80 across the central and eastern interior, north of the Alaska Range and south of the Brooks Range, with 60s to lower 70s in the forecast for the North Slope to possibly the Arctic coast. There's not much changes in store for south central Alaska, with partly to mostly sunny skies, light winds, low clouds and fog, Cook Inlet and the North Gulf Coast areas. Otherwise, highs in the 60s and 70s, mostly sunny for the Panhandle as well. And for Thursday, mostly sunny conditions with dry weather continue for the southeast coast. It'll be partly to mostly sunny over the central and eastern interior. And south central Alaska will be mostly sunny after morning low clouds and fog locally in the Susitna Valley and over Cook Inlet. Look for rain to spread into the Alaska Peninsula and possibly along the southwest coast of the frontal system associated with a low just west of the Pribilof Islands. Look for increasing chances of some light rain and drizzle for Kodiak Island. Otherwise, winds will be light across the entire forecast area. High pressure up over the Arctic Ocean and in the Chukchi Sea will produce light east to northeast breezes along the eastern Beaufort Sea coast, but the light wind conditions will produce widespread areas of low clouds and fog up in that area. With Alaska statewide weather, I'm David Percy.
2: We all know and acknowledge that there are kind of, you know, these gaps in the system, and we want to find a way to kind of bridge those gaps.
5: A Juneau nonprofit is among the first to receive money from the state's share of federal rural health funding. From Alaska Public Media, this is Statewide News on Alaska News Nightly for Monday, August 10th. Good evening, I'm Casey Grove. Also tonight, a former Mat-Su state lawmaker makes her case to be Alaska's next governor.
24: We have decade-old problems that need to be solved, and I'm all about fixing things. I'm all about pragmatic solutions.
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5: Alaska is in the throes of a busy election year, and as part of Alaska Public Media's campaign coverage, we've got a voter guide on our website, alaskapublic.org. It's a joint effort with three other major Alaska news organizations, the Anchorage Daily News, Alaska Beacon, and KTOO. The newsrooms have collaborated like this for several elections now, but an odd thing happened this time. U.S. Senator Dan Sullivan and Congressman Nick Begich did not participate, along with three of the top Republican gubernatorial candidates. Here in studio to discuss that is Alaska Public Media Washington correspondent Liz Ruskin, just back from sweltering D.C.
4: Hi, Casey. It's great to be here.
5: Weather's a little cooler, isn't it?
4: It's delightful.
5: Liz, this issue of some of these candidates not getting back to us, it's the subject of Alaska at Large. That's your emailed newsletter that came out today. Why did you want to write about this?
4: I guess because it seemed unusual. And, you know, in a sense, this happens all the time. Senator Sullivan and Congressman Begich declined to answer a lot of my questions. But this time, it wasn't just me asking. It wasn't just Alaska Public Media. It was the news outlets that employ a majority of Alaska's journalists. And I thought this was more than just a case of, you know, oh, boo-hoo, they won't talk to us, because it's a longstanding Republican trend nationwide. Republicans often just don't talk to traditional news reporters. It's a strategy.
5: Yeah. So why is that?
4: I put that question to James Brooks. He's the Alaska Beacon political reporter and friend of the show. James Brooks.
5: Brooksy, I like to call him.
4: Yeah, he's been on here a lot. He says that often Republican candidates don't talk to us because they don't have to.
6: If you're a Republican candidate and you're running in a red state, as Alaska is, you don't necessarily have to talk to independent voters, to the mainstream, to people who are not affiliated with your party in order to win. That doesn't always work out, but it can work out.
4: Brooks says Republican candidates are less likely to fill out published questionnaires and less likely to participate in big public events, because if they want to talk to their base voters, they have other options. There are Republican bloggers and podcast hosts. You've got social media channels and political influencers who will amplify your message. There's a lot less risk there.
5: Risk? How do you mean risk? Like political risk?
4: Yeah, we are asking candidates to stake a position on controversial topics like aid to Israel and Ukraine and impeachment and gun violence. Let me back up a second here to say all four news outlets working on this invited our audiences to submit questions and we edited them. But I think it made for more pointed questions this time. I know it did in my case. I edited the questionnaire for U.S. Senate candidates. A lot of the questions listeners and readers sent in were basically litmus test questions about President Trump. One that we included asked if any actions by the Trump administration raised legal or constitutional questions for you, and if so, which ones? Another question was, knowing what you know now, should the Senate have convicted Trump after his 2021 impeachment? I mean, if a reporter in the halls of Congress is asking a Trump question like that, Senator Sullivan is not going to stop to answer it. But a lot of our audience asked questions along those lines, so we included a few. A Republican operative I talked to complained that we were asking gotcha questions, and yeah, I guess if you know, we are trying to pin the candidates down on specific issues and those responses might be played in a negative campaign ad even years later. So, yeah, OK. Gotcha. We're trying to pin you down.
5: Yeah, we could call it that. And I could see that. So then why did so many other candidates answer and why have they in the past?
4: Yeah, there's a question. I called one candidate to ask that, and he basically said, you have to lay out your positions if you want people to vote for you. I heard it from independent candidate for Congress, Bill Hill. It's a traditional perspective, and he's trying to reach a broad audience. If you're reaching to the right, I think candidates see more risk than reward sometimes. Or, you know, Senator Sullivan and Congressman Begich are running big dollar campaigns. Maybe they'd rather their campaign ads speak for them rather than talk about issues they don't want to focus on.
7: So, Liz, I assume you asked the campaigns why they didn't respond.
4: Oh, yeah, definitely. And hold on to your seat there. This may shock you, but they didn't provide a response to say why they didn't respond.
7: Shocked, I am. Well, how does this fit in at the national level?
4: I called an expert in media habits and partisanship. That's Michael Lipka at the Pew Research Center. What he said basically backed up our friend James Brooks. He said that it used to be candidates needed traditional news outlets to reach a broad audience. But he said there's a partisan gap in media habits. He said Republicans distrust news organizations at a much higher rate than Democrats. And we're talking about the audience, the voters, the viewers. They, on the right, they trust Fox News far more than any other national news outlets. Democrats, he said, spread their trust around to a greater number of national outlets, and they trust national news more. Trust is generally higher, and the partisan gap is less pronounced when it comes to local news, reactions to local news. But Lipka said the gap is significant, and it's growing.
7: Interesting. Well, as we said before, we have that voter guide on our website. That's at alaskapublic.org/elections, which is also the home of all of our election coverage, plus a series of interviews with many of the candidates for governor. And Liz, of course, folks can sign up for your newsletter, Alaska at Large, at alaskapublic.org/newsletters. That was Alaska Public Media Washington correspondent Liz Ruskin, who is here in Alaska with us. And Liz, thanks for being here.
4: Thank you, Casey.
7: A Juneau nonprofit is among the first announced to be awarded grant funding through the Rural Health Transformation Program. Alaska health officials approved spending $4.5 million worth of a $272 million federal allocation toward nearly 20 Alaska healthcare projects last week. Cancer Connection was selected for a $110,000 grant. For the past 30 years, Cancer Connection has provided support services for people in Southeast Alaska living with cancer, as well as for their family and caregivers. The Rural Health Grant Funding will help establish a network to connect nonprofits in rural Southeast communities. Christy Chambor is Cancer Connection's executive director. She says the network aims to improve patient care and access to cancer services, prevention, and treatment in the region.
2: We all know and acknowledge that there are kind of, you know, these gaps in the system, and we want to find a way to kind of bridge those gaps, because if we're able to do that, it means better outcomes for patients overall.
7: Chambor says Cancer Connection plans to partner with several organizations throughout the region, including the Sitka Cancer Survivors Society and Petersburg's Beats the Odds Cancer Committee. Cancer Connection hopes to convene in person in Juneau with several organizations this fall.
2: We want to try to make it so that there's a seamless process for patients once they're diagnosed and once they understand the scope of what's to come and where they're going to do their treatment. And we want to be a part of those conversations.
7: Despite the state's allocation of $4.5 million last week, most of the $272 million federal allocation has yet to be disbursed. And the clock is ticking before the federal government's October deadline to allocate the funds. The delay leaves hundreds of applicants in limbo as they wait to see whether their organizations will be accepted. Still to come on Alaska News Nightly, a Gustavus family is lucky to be alive after a humpback whale sank their sailboat.
9: There was a gigantic thud, bang, loud crash sound, and the boat was pushed violently.
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7: Two state investigators visited the site of an accident last week where two Delta Junction residents died while working on a septic system project. Authorities say the 13-foot deep trench they were working in collapsed and buried them. KUAC's Tim Ellis reports.
10: Alaska State Troopers identified the victims as 68-year-old Paul Hebert and 71-year-old Jackie Wilder. Dale Williamson is the Occupational Safety and Health Section's Chief of Enforcement. He said the investigators examined the site and interviewed workers at the medical clinic a few hundred feet away from where the cave-in occurred. Williamson says he can't say much more about the investigation, but he did share one of its findings.
11: No outside contractor was involved at the time.
10: That's because Hebert did maintenance work for Dr. Ray Andreasen, who owns and operates the Family Medical Center. Andreasen said Tuesday that he and his staff are suffering from shock and grief because Hebert and Wilder were more than just employees.
12: It was really devastating to our staff, to myself. They have been friends and co-workers and helpers in keeping the Family Medical Center open for decades, and we certainly give our condolences to the both families.
10: Williamson said the Occupational Safety and Health Section has 6 months to complete the investigation. Meanwhile, Alaska State Troopers also are investigating the accident. In Delta, I'm Tim Ellis.
7: The Alaska Supreme Court on Friday upheld a lower court's decision to dismiss a lawsuit by former State Senator Laura Reinbold, an Eagle River Republican, against the state of Alaska and the Alaska Legislature's Committee on Legislative Ethics. As the Alaska Beacon reports, Reinbold had sued the committee and the state's executive branch in 2022 after the committee concluded that Reinbold had violated the Legislative Ethics Act by blocking people from commenting on her legislative Facebook page solely for expressing opinions in disagreement with her own. Writing on behalf of the court, which ruled unanimously, Justice Dario Borgeson said, quote, "At no point did the Ethics Committee act outside the statutorily defined investigative process. Therefore, its actions are protected by legislative immunity," end quote. Reinbold had argued that immunity should not apply because her due process rights were violated. The August 18th primary is just 8 short days away, and many Alaskans are voting early and absentee already. And we're continuing our series of interviews with some of the leading candidates for governor. Next up is Republican Shelley Hughes, a former member of the State House and Senate. She spent more than a decade representing communities in the Mat-Su Borough, most recently as a state senator from Palmer. Hughes has lived all over the state, from Hoonah to Fort Yukon. And as she told Alaska Public Media's Eric Stone, that experience shapes her view of the best way forward for Alaska.
24: Well, I will tell you right off the bat, my heart is in every region of the state because a piece of it always stays there and you carry it with you. And I was attentive to the various regions of the state while I was serving, and I will continue to be as governor. I think it is an advantage to have lived all over the state, put the map of Alaska on the lower 48, and it encompasses lots of states. They're very different. The regions have unique challenges, but they also have something very unique that they can contribute to the state. And we want to unshackle that for the different regions. So we have decade-old problems that need to be solved. And I'm all about fixing things. I'm all about pragmatic solutions. I'm all about getting things done. I despise rhetoric and slogans. I like to figure out what are the action steps that we can take. And understanding the issues throughout the state, I think, is an important foundation for the next governor.
14: for someone who might just be getting to know you, I guess, like, I'm curious, what would you point to as your biggest accomplishments? Like, what are those action steps that you led or that you took in the legislature during your career there?
24: Yeah, my first session in the House was in 2013, served there 4 years, and then 8+ in the Senate as Senate Judiciary Chair, Senate Majority Leader, had a number of other of chairmanships. I would say there are a couple fronts. Big education promoter. I feel like we are in some ways failing our children right now and not properly equipping them. I was at a forum at the LUSAC Library. The moderators were two professors, and they were seeing a trend where they have more and more students that are coming into the university that are struggling with basic math and don't even know how to read well. So, you know, the Alaska Reads Act, what we could call the Mississippi Miracle Bill, that was originally my bill, had it for a couple of years, had some good hearings, but I was actually the one that walked into the Senate Education Committee a few years back, and I saw the perfect committee that would embrace this bill. So instead of it being mine, I went to the chair and went to the minority leader at the time, Tom Begich, and I said, how about if we put this into a committee bill so it's not a single legislator, but we jointly as the Senate, it can be our bill. And it passed unanimously in the Senate. Little struggle in over in the House, but I even had Republicans that weren't sure about it. But over the course of the time, they understood that a child learning to read is really important, and it's a key to unlock the rest of academic outcomes for them.
14: You were a member of the Fiscal Policy Working Group, working on solutions to the state's structural deficit. That is a problem that will continue to face the next governor. And I'm curious why you think this has been such a tough problem to solve and what you would do differently as governor to actually get a solution over the finish line.
24: Getting our fiscal house in order is important. And when I look at the slate of candidates, I feel like I'm best equipped to be able to navigate that. It's not going to be easy. You know, on the one hand, I can stand up and fight and be as feisty as the next person. But coupled with that, I have the wisdom to know when it's time to sit down at the table and build consensus. You don't give away the farm when you do that. You stick to your values and principles. But there truly are things that we can come together and get done.
7: That was Republican Shelley Hughes speaking with Alaska Public Media's Eric Stone as part of a series of interviews with gubernatorial hopefuls. We reached out to all 11 candidates who had raised more than $50,000 as of the mid-July fundraising deadline, and we'll have interviews with every candidate who responds. There's a lot more to the conversation, including why Hughes thinks she can cut as much as $1.5 billion from the state budget. You can hear an extended version of this interview on the Alaska News Nightly podcast feed or on our website, alaskapublic.org.
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7: Immigration attorneys put out a warning about the Arctic Thunder air show at Joint Base Elmendorf-Richardson in Anchorage this past weekend, where there was a separate check-in line for non-citizens. Immigration attorney Laura Nations says in all her years of attending Arctic Thunder at J-Bear, this is the first time she's heard of a dedicated check-in line for non-citizens. She says those with pending asylum and green card applications were at risk of arrest. She says her firm knows of at least 3 cases in which immigrants were detained. 2 men were taken to the Anchorage Correctional Complex and 1 woman to Highland Mountain in Eagle River. Nation says mixing immigration enforcement with a community celebration can cause long-term damage, especially at one as popular and steeped in patriotism as Arctic Thunder.
13: This kind of enforcement action causes fear in our community, and it makes immigrants feel unsafe to lead normal lives.
7: Efforts were made to get comment from the U.S. Air Force about ICE enforcement during Arctic Thunder. A spokesman said officials were unable to respond by airtime. And the skies over Anchorage are quieter now that the Arctic Thunder air show has come and gone. For 2 days, jets screamed overhead in tight formations to the delight of thousands of people. KNBA's Rhonda McBride wandered through the crowd, checked out the exhibits, and caught some of the aerial acrobatics.
16: From vintage warbirds to modern fighter jets, the show overhead did not disappoint.
17: What do I like? The power, the noise. There's a lot of power in some of them planes.
16: Jerry Rumpel came all the way from Canada just to see the Blue Angels precision jet fighter team. He says with all the conflicts around the world, every country should pay attention to the readiness and capabilities of its military.
17: The way the world is right now, I think everybody should be getting their stuff together on the military.
16: Military leaders like Major General John Cogbill hope Arctic Thunder is more than entertainment.
18: It's educational. And so not only do they get to see the amazing capabilities and the hardware that we have, but they get to meet the people that operate it. And that's really, I think, our greatest assets are the people.
16: Colonel David Deptula says he hopes Arctic Thunder gives Alaskans an appreciation of how important its military operations are. He quoted Billy Mitchell, the Brigadier General who was the father of the U.S. Air Force.
19: He who holds Alaska holds the world, and you can get to pretty much any hotspot in the world from Alaska.
16: Colonel Deptula says the U.S. Armed Forces and its partners with the Alaska Air and Army Guard are involved in missions throughout the world every single day. And at Arctic Thunder, he hopes the public gets a chance to see why. In Anchorage, I'm Rhonda McBride.
7: A Gustavus family's sailboat suddenly sank in Glacier Bay National Park in late July. The family made it to shore soaked in their pajamas, then waited overnight for rescue. As KTOO's Alex Solomon reports, when they recovered the sailboat a few days later, they found something unusual, skin from a humpback whale.
25: Tanya Lewis has been a wildlife biologist at Glacier Bay National Park for decades, but on July 29, she wasn't venturing through the fjords for work. She was on vacation with her husband, Eric, and their 23-year-old, Lou, aboard their 25-foot sailboat named Windrush. Tanya says that day was beautiful and sunny. They anchored in the cove next to Gloomy Knob for the night. They watched a humpback whale feeding nearby, which left the cove after a little while.
26: We had a beautiful dinner. We watched a wolf on the beach. We played a game in the cabin. And then Eric and I went to sleep.
25: But Lou says they stayed awake, reading in bed at the bow of the boat. Then around 11:30 p.m.,
9: there was a gigantic thud, bang, loud crash sound, and the boat was pushed violently.
25: Lou yelled out, waking up their parents.
9: Water was coming into the boat very fast, about from underneath where they were sleeping.
25: Tanya and Eric got up and realized the boat was quickly sinking. Tanya says she grabbed a couple of synthetic sleeping bags and stuffed them in the dry bag backpack from their hike that day.
26: And then I grabbed our radio bag, I put that in there, and by then I was like thigh deep in water.
25: She says she didn't have time to grab life jackets. The family went to escape in their dinghy.
9: But it was still tied by the bow, and so as the ship was sinking, the dinghy started flooding with water.
25: While Lou bailed water out of the dinghy, Tanya says Eric managed to untie it from the sailboat.
26: And the boat basically disappeared from under him.
25: She says it was eerie to watch the light from Lou's reading lantern vanish beneath the water. Tanya and Lou estimate the sailboat sank within 3 minutes of being struck. Eric started swimming, trying to pull his wife and kid to shore in the dinghy, but it was still full of water and unstable. He ended up flipping it while trying to get in. When they flipped it back over, it emptied enough for them to start rowing to shore. By then, Lou had started swimming toward the beach, carrying their phone in their teeth and the backpack.
9: I remember there was bioluminescence in the water, which felt like a weird thing to notice and point out at that moment, but it was, I don't know, something kind of nice about swimming to shore in the middle of the night.
25: The family made it to shore at about the same time. It was nearly midnight. They were all barefoot and wearing thin, soaked clothing. Tanya dumped out the backpack and discovered some extra layers, most of which were wet.
26: And then this little emergency bag I carry everywhere, which had lighters and emergency blankets. And I had put in a paperback book that my friend had sent me months ago.
25: Tanya tore out pages to start a fire. She says they were lucky to find ample dry driftwood on the beach.
26: Eric was shivering uncontrollably at that point. Lou was shivering, but not uncontrollably. And they huddled under the emergency blanket with those drenched sleeping bags around them.
25: Tanya says she made a few Mayday calls on their personal radio and Park Service radio, but didn't get a response. After warming up by the fire for a while, she decided to row out of the cove to try to get a signal.
26: I was able to hit a repeater and talk to our emergency dispatch, but it was really poor communication.
25: At around 6:30 a.m., seven

0: experience, Tanya says she's grateful for her family and how everyone sprang into action to keep from drowning or freezing to death. But although they had an emergency bag, which she says really saved them, she says she wishes they had discussed beforehand what they would do in that scenario. Now they know. In Juneau, I'm Alex Solomon.
1: And that's all for this edition of Alaska News Nightly. 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We had reports tonight from Liz Ruskin and Rhonda McBride in Anchorage, Clarice Larson, Eric Stone, and Alex Solomon in Juneau, and Tim Ellis in Delta Junction. Our audio engineer tonight is Tobin Shelby, Kirsten Dobroth is our producer, and I'm Casey Grove. Good night.

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0: KMXT is supported in part by Trident Seafoods, who work alongside Alaska's independent fishermen as part of the state's rich seafood history.
1: My confidence is being tested for sure here in what our nation can withstand.
2: Davey Hearn, the man at the center of the dropped case of alleged reflecting pool vandalism, on what it's like to be targeted by the president.
3: For Monday, August 10th, this is All Things Considered from NPR News.
2: I'm Scott Detrow.
3: And I'm Juana Summers. Ahead, the latest on the earthquake in Colombia and where things stand in the Iran war negotiations.
2: And we'll look ahead to two primary elections.
3: Alabama voters picked their candidates this week in a newly drawn congressional map made possible by a Supreme Court ruling.
4: The fact that the Republicans have an ability to regain the seat is great. I love it.
2: Minnesota voters are casting ballots, too.
3: The state's open Senate race has been defined by this year's ICE operations in the Twin Cities.
5: We can stand with the immigrant community, and not just when it's politically expedient for us.
2: That and more coming up after this newscast.
6: Live from NPR News in Washington, I'm Ryland Barton. A powerful 7.4 magnitude earthquake struck Colombia today, killing at least 111 people and trapping residents under collapsed buildings. The quake hit 250 miles away from Bogota. Authorities warn of aftershocks and report injuries across the country. This is the most powerful quake in Colombia in a decade. The Trump administration says the U.S. is committing $15.5 million for emergency shelter, food protection, and earthquake assessments. Russia and Ukraine continue to launch deadly airstrikes that the other side simply can't stop. Air offenses far outstrip air defenses, and there's no sign this huge gap will be closed anytime soon. Meanwhile, Ukraine continues to push for its allies, especially the U.S., to send more Patriot missile systems, but they've been made more scarce by the Iran war, as NPR's Greg Myrie explains.
7: Ukraine has run out of defensive missiles just as Russia is ramping up its production of offensive missiles. Now, about 20 countries have Patriots, but the

0: Trump administration is not sending any of them now. No other country is publicly pledging to help Ukraine. The U.S. stockpiles are way down because of the war in Iran. European countries have provided some previously, but have limited stocks and appear unwilling to part with them now. So Ukraine is talking about building a new anti-missile system with European countries. But this is complicated and will take time. There's talk about testing a new missile, but not until the middle of next year.
1: NPR's Greg Myrie reporting. Health Secretary Robert F. Kennedy Jr. today declared a public health emergency in Washington state. As NPR's Selena Simmons Duffin reports, the emergency gives more flexibility to the state during ongoing wildfires.
2: The public health emergency declaration comes on the heels of President Trump's emergency declaration last week. In a statement, Secretary Robert F. Kennedy Jr. said, quote, "We stand with the people of Washington and we will not let them face this crisis alone," unquote. Part of HHS, the Administration for Strategic Preparedness and Response, has sent regional staff to the state and is standing by to send more staff, equipment, and supplies if requested by the state. Around 65,000 people were evacuated out of Spokane last week, but now some roads have reopened and people who live in communities outside of the immediate area of the fires have been allowed to return home. There are other active wildfires throughout the state and the region. Selena Simmons Duffin, NPR News.
1: The trial of a man accused of orchestrating the 1996 killing of rapper Tupac Shakur has started. The trial is expected to last about a month. Dwayne Keffi D. Davis has pleaded not guilty to one charge of murder. Shakur was on his way to perform at a Las Vegas club when a car pulled up beside him. He was shot multiple times and died a week later. People who will testify include those who saw Shakur moments before he was shot, as well as people who are affiliated with a rival record label. It's NPR. The World Health Organization says the fastest growing Ebola outbreak started in February, months before it was officially declared in May. The WHO regional director says early cases were wrongly attributed to malaria and typhoid. Confirmed cases have reached 4,200 with over 1,900 deaths. In California, tech billionaires are ramping up spending to defeat a wealth tax in the state. As NPR's Bobby Allen reports, Google co-founder Sergey Brin has spent more than $100 million to fight the ballot measure.
3: A November ballot measure known as Proposition 40 would impose a one-time 5% tax on California residents worth more than $1 billion. If passed, the tax would fund health care programs in the state. Leading the fight against the tax is a coalition including Google co-founder Sergey Brin, who has so far spent $102 million to blanket the state with ads and commercials condemning the ballot measure. Brin has compared the tax to the Soviet-style socialism his family fled in the late 1970s. He has moved to the Nevada side of Lake Tahoe to avoid the tax. Brin is also supporting two competing ballot measures in November that would effectively void the billionaire's tax. Bobby Allen, NPR News, Los Angeles.
1: Two drivers of Mercedes-AMG cars have filed a class action lawsuit against the luxury car company, saying that the AMG logo on their driver's seats gets so hot that it literally brands them and causes burns. The plaintiffs allege the front seats of certain Mercedes-AMG vehicles have a design defect where, on a hot day, the raised metallic AMG logo can burn a person's upper back, neck, or shoulder. They want Mercedes to compensate them for medical and other costs. This is NPR News.
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0: 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I'm Scott Detrow.
1: And I'm Juana Summers. We begin this hour with stories about how the Trump administration is responding to unexpected challenges. In a few minutes, we'll hear more about the administration's so far unsuccessful attempts to reopen the Strait of Hormuz 5 months into a war that was supposed to end quickly.
0: But right now, the fight around a smaller body of water. The reflecting pool for the Washington Monument and Lincoln Memorial in Washington, D.C. The one that was overhauled for July 4th, but then algae came back and the new protective coating started peeling under the water.
1: President Trump blamed vandals for the damage, and in the most high-profile case in June, the U.S. attorney in Washington announced a felony charge of destruction of property against a man named David Hearn. Worth pointing out that Hearn was a three-time U.S. Olympian in canoe slalom.
0: Last week, a federal judge formally dismissed that charge after the Department of Justice moved to drop the case, writing that a, quote, botched installation actually caused the damage. Yet President Trump continues to criticize Hearn, writing yesterday on Truth Social that a witness saw him, quote, violently rip the coating. Today, I spoke with Davey Hearn and his legal counsel, Norm Eisen, and I asked him about how this repeated rhetoric from the government is affecting him.
2: It's a hard position to be in as a regular private citizen. Went down to the reflecting pool on a bike ride and just was curious as a concerned citizen about what was happening down there. And, you know, this is just turned into an absurd, farcical situation in our nation's history, I suppose.
0: Yeah. Can you just explain in your words what it was that drew you to the pool, what you physically did or didn't do that day? Because many different interpretations exist out there.
2: Well, I had heard reports for several days, almost a week, I think, that there was a lot of algae blooming in the reflecting pool and that there was a lot of peeling blue coating. I'd been following the renovation project to some extent already because it's kind of right up my alley with the material science type of knowledge I have with my business that I ran.
0: You'd had a waterproofing business of sorts for a long time.
2: Everything you need to build your own canoe or kayak is one of the ways we would describe it.
0: Yeah.
2: And I'll probably leave it to Norm to take it from there.
3: The reason Davey is doing that, Scott, is because the defense team has filed motion after motion proving that the reflecting pool was the same before and after Davey touched it. Our very first motion, filed on July 10th, the day after arraignment, introduced photographic proof into the record that, including using the government's own evidence, that the pool did not change before and after. So we told them in our motions again and again and again on Davey's behalf.
0: Let's talk about U.S. Attorney Jeanine Pirro for a few minutes. I want to start with hearing a clip from that initial press conference when the charges were first unveiled. Let's listen to that for a moment. This is several weeks ago at this point.
4: Because one of the most offensive images that I hold in my mind are the images of national monuments that are being defaced, roped, torn down, graffitied, and damaged by individuals.
0: It was clear that this was taking a turn when you were initially arrested, but I'm wondering, Davey, how you sorted through how this became a top-tier presidential concern and how you sorted through the characterization that's quickly turned into when you heard Jeanine Pirro talking about it in that scope, in that scale.
2: I've been a National Park Service volunteer in the Sienna Canal National Historical Park for almost 20 years now. I visited many, many national parks all across the country, traveling with my family over many years when I was young. My father is a field geologist in Northern California and Montana before that. And I am aware of, you know, you're supposed to leave nothing but footprints. That's all ingrained into my psyche from a very young age. So to be accused of damaging a national monument like this is completely outrageous for me.
0: Davey, the question I've been wondering the whole time, and I've wanted to ask you, is whether you personally feel like our government is working for you, whether our system of checks and balances is working for you. Because on one hand, you are charged with this crime that I think by all accounts is not tethered to reality. On the other hand, it falls apart under the scrutiny of our federal court system, and it's dismissed. Is the system working?
2: Yes. Well, on the one hand, we've got a Kafka-esque, Orwellian situation here, but with the power of the law, the power of the courts, and my wonderful team, I feel very well equipped to contest this, to bring democracy back to me.
0: Has the way you feel about this country that you've represented at the Olympic Games, has it changed at all this summer?
2: My confidence is being tested for sure here in what our nation can withstand. But I don't think people are taking this lying down. I've had so much support from all of my biking buddies, my paddling buddies, my neighborhood friends, of course, my family. It's been an overwhelming feeling. They have my back.
0: It's David Hearn, along with his legal counsel, Norm Eisen. Thanks to both of you for coming in.
3: Thank you.
2: Thank you.
1: Back now to the war with Iran. President Trump insists a deal that will end the war is imminent. But Iran said this weekend the Strait of Hormuz will not open for shipping until the U.S. corrects its behavior, meaning permanently ending the war, lifting the naval blockade on Iranian ports, withdrawing the military from the area, compensating Iran for damages, and lifting sanctions and frozen assets. Those are dramatic demands. So how might the Trump administration respond? Here to help us answer is Wendy Sherman, former U.S. Deputy Secretary of State with the Biden administration. Thanks for being here.
4: Good to be with you.
1: So, Wendy, I have to say, just listing all of those demands out, that seems incredibly steep. What's your read on what Iran's strategy is here?
4: I think Iran feels that it is holding all of the cards right now. President Trump has responded to those demands with demands of his own, saying that Iran owes the United States money for all of the harm it's done over so many years. And there's no question that Iran has been responsible for the death of many Americans and for damages around the world. But where we are right now, Juana, is really no war, no peace. The Strait of Hormuz remains closed. The United States is not likely to meet these new demands. Mm-hmm. The president has said he's going to wait for economic harm to finally get Iran to come to the table. I think he's got a long wait.
1: Yeah, you mentioned that. I mean, Iran itself is dealing with more severe economic distress, including severe inflation as a result of the U.S. blockade, as well as sanctions. How big of a factor are those domestic elements in further talks as we look ahead here?
4: Well, there's certainly a factor, and sanctions and economic pressure sometimes do bring people to a negotiating table. But one thing the Trump administration has never understood is that Iran is a culture of resistance. That's what created the revolution in 1979. It is now run by what I call the hard hardliners, the Islamic Revolutionary Guard Corps, and they are not in any rush, nor do they particularly care about their own people. What they care about is control of the Strait of Hormuz, which they have. President Trump took us to war, a war of choice. The Strait of Hormuz was open before that war. It is now not only closed, but in the hands of Iran.
1: Yeah. I mean, this war has been going on for more than 5 months now, and we've heard President Trump claim that a deal is imminent several times. Of course, there has not been one. And I know, Wendy, that you have sat across the table from Iranian diplomats in high-stakes bargaining situations like this one. So given that background and that experience, what do you think it is that's going on behind the scenes that is preventing a lasting deal?
4: Well, there's no doubt that Pakistan, even Turkey, Oman are trying to get the parties through back channels to come to some agreement around the Strait of Hormuz, but I don't see it as imminent. In fact, the Iranians' leader, Mashtaba, has just appointed really hardline leaders of the Islamic Revolutionary Guard Corps and other high-ranking positions in the government. So I don't see Iran backing down. They can get enough of their own oil out through nefarious means. And they know they have the whole world hanging on what they're going to do. They are very tough negotiators. Sitting across the table from them is no easy feat. It took us 18 months
5: to get to the Joint Comprehensive Plan of Action.
1: Yeah.
5: I don't see anything happening anytime soon. Sadly, I wish the president would find his way to get the strait open for the good of Americans' gasoline prices and grocery prices, but I don't see him being willing to do what's necessary to make that happen and to bring this war to an end.
1: Wendy, we've got just about a minute left here. I won't note that you were the lead negotiator on the JCPOA under President Obama. What would it mean for U.S.-Iran relations to end this conflict without nuclear provisions?
5: It would be pretty devastating. It's true that the 60% highly enriched uranium is under rubble right now, but you can't bomb away knowledge. Iran knows how it knows what to do and is likely to put whatever economic means they have towards rebuilding their nuclear capability. And I think this hardline government will probably decide the only deterrent it needs is a nuclear weapon. So it's quite serious.
1: Wendy Sherman, former U.S. Deputy Secretary of State, thanks so much.
5: Thank you.

0: 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And from the estate of Joan B. Kroc, whose bequest serves as an enduring investment in the future of public radio and seeks to help NPR be the model for high-quality journalism in the 21st century. This is NPR.
1: It's All Things Considered from NPR News. I'm Scott Detrow.
2: And I'm Juana Summers. Some voters in Alabama will be casting ballots for a second time in a congressional primary Tuesday. The special election is the result of redistricting pushed through after the U.S. Supreme Court removed race as a consideration for drawing district lines, but allowed for partisan gerrymandering. NPR's Debbie Elliott reports.
3: And we have some information.
4: Willie Dixon and Mary Gatson are sitting in the fellowship hall of Beulah Primitive Baptist Church in Lowndes County, awaiting a congressional town hall and discussing the last-minute changes to Alabama's voting landscape.
5: I think we're the same congressional district.
6: No, I don't think once they draw the lines, it's going to be different.
4: Mary Gatson is right. Under new maps adopted by the Alabama legislature in May, Lowndes County is moving from the 7th congressional district to the 2nd. Dixon and Gatson worry the outcome will be to disperse and discourage black voters who tend to vote Democratic.
5: Create enough chaos, people will give up and go home.
6: I think it's very inappropriate. That's the wrong time. No. That's politics, though. That's the name of the game.
5: It's not fair,
6: yeah,
5: by no means.
6: It's not fair. It never has been.
4: They say the fight is nothing new, pointing to Lowndes County's strategic location along the Selma to Montgomery Voting Rights March, a movement that led to passage of the 1965 Voting Rights Act. But in April, the U.S. Supreme Court dismantled a key section of the act when it ruled in a Louisiana case that it's unconstitutional to draw district lines based on race, prompting several southern states to rush to redistrict before midterm elections to consolidate Republican power.
7: This is not about no representation or some representation. It's about fair representation.
4: Democratic Congresswoman Terry Sewell is one of two black Democrats in Alabama's congressional delegation. The other five are all white Republicans. This in a state where black people make up a little over a quarter of the population.
7: It's unacceptable that we are living in an era where the Supreme Court has said that as long as a state articulates a legitimate partisan reason for redrawing a map or drawing a map, that it's okay, even if it discriminates against minorities.
4: The new map creates the most difficult path to re-election for the state's other black member of Congress, Shamari Figures, in the 2nd District. He was first elected in 2024 after black voters sued and federal courts ruled that Alabama's congressional map was discriminatory. Judges created a new district that included the mostly black cities of Mobile and Montgomery. But now the district no longer includes Mobile, Figures' hometown. Even with the odds against him, he's not giving up.
8: There's been a lot of efforts by some to paint this district as a lost cause, yeah, saying that we lost a majority black seat in the state of Alabama. Well, neither is true. This seat was never majority black. It's currently about 47% black. The new district takes that down to about 40% black. And so we represent everybody.
4: Figures is uncontested for the Democratic nomination, but with the promise of a flipped district, now 6 Republicans are running in tomorrow's primary. Before redistricting, there was only one, 29-year-old Hampton Harris.
9: I qualified for this district, got the Supreme Court ruling, qualified for the new district. I was running at one point in essentially half the state, so I was confused as the candidate. For the people that don't really pay attention to politics, I'm sure it's going to be extremely confusing.
4: He's also a little worried about turnout in the sweltering August heat. On full display here in Eufaula, Alabama, where he's come for a candidate forum hosted by Barber County Republicans.
10: We're getting about ready to start. We've got food in the back, if you will.
4: A big tent is set up behind a historic mansion, the tables adorned with red, white, and blue flowers. Before things get started, candidate Joshua McKee chats with local officials.
11: I'm glad that we've got maps that represent the people now.
12: Well, exactly.
10: Whoever would have thought
11: We don't have anything in common with Mobile, Alabama.
12: No. Yeah.
11: It's the stupidest thing.
4: Barber County Commissioner Jerry McGilvray is referring to the fact that under the previous map, this East Alabama town on the Georgia state line was in the same district as coastal Mobile on the west side of the state near Mississippi.
11: Both of them.
10: Yeah, I don't want to hear about shrimp boats and deep sea fishing.
4: He says this region is more aligned with rural agricultural interests. The front runner in the contest is State Representative Rhett Marks, a businessman from Enterprise, Alabama, who has President Trump's endorsement. After redistricting, he switched from running in the first congressional district in May to this newly drawn second district. Marks calls it a great opportunity.
13: Well, this has been the way this district has been drawn for a long time, generations, and the fact that the Republicans have an ability to regain the seat is great. I love it.
4: It's not just for Alabama, Mark says, but control of Congress could be at stake. Debbie Elliott, NPR News, Eufaula, Alabama.
1: A powerful and deadly 7.4 magnitude earthquake struck Colombia this morning. Reports are still coming in from western Colombia. Authorities say dozens of buildings have collapsed, trapping people inside and forcing thousands to evacuate. NPR's Kerry Khan reports.
14: The quake struck at 7:34 in the morning just as commuters headed to work. And as seen in this video posted on social media, students were filing into a school in the western Colombian city of Manizales. People scream and grab onto signs and light posts as cars and buses wobble on undulating streets. A large wing of a tall building teeters, then separates and crashes to the ground, sending a huge plume of dust into the sky. Alejandro Eder, the mayor of Cali, Colombia, says the situation is fluid right now, with rescue crews dispersed throughout the city of around 2 million residents. Speaking to Caracol TV, Eder lists the damages, including more than two dozen buildings collapsed. But he's interrupted by the local newscaster.
15: Alcalde, discúlpenos un momento. Se concretó el rescate.
14: Rescuers had just pulled an elderly woman alive from a crumbled apartment building. She had been trapped for 4 hours under the rubble. Videos throughout the day show large crowds gathering at sites in other cities, too, trying to remove survivors trapped under large piles of concrete and twisted metal. Colombia's new far-right president, just sworn into office on Friday, says he's personally overseeing the disaster. Secretary of State Marco Rubio posted on X that the Trump administration, quote, stands ready to support the people of Colombia and its new president. The disaster comes less than 2 months since Venezuela was hit by a deadly quake, killing more than 6,000 people. But Lucy Jones, a renowned seismologist at the California Institute of Technology, says the two quakes are not connected. Just a random yet unfortunate coincidence.
16: So even though this is a 7.4, the maximum shaking was much less than it was in Venezuela.
14: That's because the Colombia quake struck some 65 miles deep, which Jones says can limit damage, but millions of people have been affected by it in some of Colombia's biggest cities. Kerry Khan, NPR News, Rio de Janeiro.

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1: 6 states hold primary elections Tuesday. Some Alabama residents are voting for a second time due to redistricting after the Supreme Court gutted the Voting Rights Act.
2: Just the plain confusion of seeing stuff and being told it's now, it's then, it's here, it's there. It's really going to play into voter turnout.
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0: 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I'm Scott Detrow.
1: And I'm Juana Summers. Syria's long civil war inflicted brutal damage on many fronts,
0: including on the country's priceless ancient antiquities.
2: They have tanks here, they have the army, they can rogue, they did anything.
1: A year and a half after the fighting ended, new threats have emerged.
0: That story after this news.
3: Live from NPR News in Washington, I'm Linda Kenyon. President Trump is scoffing at Iran's demands that the U.S. pay damage caused by 5 months of war. A spokesperson for Iran's foreign ministry said reopening the Strait of Hormuz is tied to reparations from the U.S. and other concessions. Trump responded on social media that Iran should pay for hundreds of American troops killed and wounded by Iran-backed militants over several decades. Todd Blanche is now the 88th Attorney General of the United States. NPR's Carrie Johnson reports Blanche took the oath of office in the Oval Office as President Trump watched.
4: Blanche started his legal career as a federal prosecutor in New York, but he came to national attention defending Donald Trump in several criminal cases after Trump finished his first term in the White House. Blanche says he loves the Justice Department. During his swearing-in ceremony, he pledged to support and defend the Constitution against all enemies, foreign and domestic. The Senate narrowly confirmed Blanche last weekend. Several lawmakers worried he'd be more loyal to Trump than the rule of law. But Senator Bill Cassidy of Louisiana, who cast the deciding vote, said Blanche would be better able to push back on Trump if he had the backing of the full Senate. Carrie Johnson, NPR News, Washington.
3: A U.S. military base in South Carolina has been renamed after the late U.S. Senator Lindsey Graham. Defense Secretary Pete Hegseth says Joint Base Charleston is now Joint Base Lindsey Graham.
5: Those gray tails that say Charleston, now when they land in far-flung places, will say Graham. The world will remember that name.
3: Joint Base Lindsey Graham includes an Air Force base and a naval weapons station. Graham, who died last month, served in the Air Force, Air National Guard, and Reserves, and in the U.S. Senate for 23 years. This is NPR News. A beloved bald eagle, Jackie, has died. She and her mate, Shadow, in California's Big Bear Valley, had captured hearts through a popular live stream. McKenna Kramer reports from Los Angeles.
6: The Ojai Raptor Center announced Jackie's death after weeks of intensive care for severe anemia. She was found on the ground last month after fighting with two younger eagles and brought in for treatment. Jackie was the matriarch of the Big Bear Bald Eagle Nest for about a decade. Many thousands of fans regularly followed the live stream cameras trained on the nest in the San Bernardino Mountains. People watched as Jackie and her mate Shadow tried to hatch chicks each nesting season, with the pair successfully raising six eaglets together over the years. It's already been a tough season for fans. Sandy Steers, the leader of Friends of Big Bear Valley, the nonprofit that runs the live stream, died in February. For NPR News, I'm McKenna Kramer in Los Angeles.
3: If you thought July was hot, you're not wrong. The National Oceanic and Atmospheric Administration says the contiguous United States has set a record for the hottest month ever during July. The average temperature was close to 77 degrees Fahrenheit across the lower 48 states, eclipsing the Dust Bowl's record in July of 1936 by an eighth of a degree. The most excessive heat was felt in the Mountain West, Southwest, Northern Plains, and Southeast. I'm Linda Kenyon, NPR News in Washington.

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1: This is All Things Considered from NPR News. I'm Juana Summers.
2: And I'm Scott Detrow. Today, President Trump signed a new executive order that once again tries to scramble how children are vaccinated against dangerous infectious diseases in the United States. The move is being welcomed by vaccine critics, but it's being condemned by many public health and infectious disease authorities. NPR health correspondent Rob Stein joins us now. Hi, Rob.
3: Hey there, Scott.
2: So the administration has been trying to make drastic changes in childhood vaccinations since Trump returned to office. What does this latest order say?
3: Yeah, so this order is essentially trying to once again rip up what's known as the childhood vaccine schedule, which is basically the Bible that pediatricians have been following for decades to protect kids against a long list of very dangerous infections. You know, that includes measles, mumps, tetanus, polio, and whooping cough. These diseases terrorized parents and children for generations, but had largely been vanquished by vaccines. But this executive order would upend all that. It would reduce the number of federally recommended vaccines from 17 to 11. Vaccines against diseases like measles, mumps, and whooping cough would still be recommended, but immunizations for potentially life-threatening diseases like hepatitis and RSV would only be recommended for kids who are at a high risk, and others, like for rotavirus, flu, and COVID-19, would be left to individual parents to decide with their doctors. But that's not all that this would do, Scott.
2: Okay, tell me what else it would be doing.
3: So it calls for breaking up the so-called MMR vaccine. That shot protects kids against measles, mumps, and rubella in one shot. This executive order calls for administering those shots separately so they can be spaced out over multiple visits. Here's what Trump said during the Oval Office signing today.
4: Large amounts of vaccine, large amounts of, like, vats of vaccine are currently pumped into your child's body. And we're doing 20% of that at each visit. And we'll let time elapse between visits so the body can handle this massive amount of fluid being pumped in.
3: This order would also call for steps to reduce state requirements for vaccines to attend school.
2: I mentioned the reaction at the top. Tell me a little more about what people are saying.
3: Yeah, so anti-vaccine advocates are thrilled, as you might expect. I talked with Brian Hooker. He's the chief scientific officer at the group Children's Health Defense.
5: I'm very happy with the change. I'm very happy that I believe that gold standard science is being done, and we need to, you know, leave no stone unturned. Our children deserve nothing less.
3: But the move is being condemned by most infectious disease and public health experts. They say the safety and effectiveness of vaccines has been proven beyond question, and what the administration is doing will just sow more doubt and confusion among parents. Here's Dr. Andrew Racine from the American Academy of Pediatrics.
6: What's going to happen tomorrow morning when parents walk into their pediatrician's office and ask, well, there's this new executive order. Is there something that's happened that I don't know about? Is there some change that I'm not aware of? Is there something that is different today than yesterday? And the answer to that is no. The science about vaccines and their efficacy has not changed.
3: And Racine and others are especially worried because, you know, dangerous childhood diseases like measles and whooping cough are already resurging.
2: Given all of those questions, walk me through what happens next.
3: Well, first of all, I should say there's currently no way to break up the vaccinations into more individual shots. They just aren't available in this country, and it would take years to make them available. And chances are that this move will be challenged in court like the previous attempts to do this sort of thing. A federal judge in Boston blocked the last attempt, and that litigation is still moving through the courts.
2: NPR health correspondent Rob Stein, thanks so much.
3: You bet, Scott.
1: When Minnesota became the epicenter of the Trump administration's immigration crackdown, it changed the race for the state's open Senate seat. In the Democratic Party, it's another matchup between a progressive candidate and a more moderate opponent. But this one is shaping up to be less about affordability and more about immigration, as Minnesota Public Radio's Clay Masters reports.
7: Now we can have a line of it.
8: About 50 volunteers for Congresswoman Angie Craig's Senate primary campaign gather at a backyard barbecue on Saturday afternoon. They're eating burgers and hot dogs before knocking doors in the Twin Cities suburb of Brooklyn Park. Craig shows up and someone hands her a beer.
9: Oh my goodness. Well, I've been waiting all cycle to say this.
8: She takes a sip.
9: Hold my beer.
8: Craig gives a fiery speech about pushing back against the Trump administration and how she continues to win the state's most competitive congressional seat.
9: Nobody thought a Democrat could win the 2nd District. And to be fair, nobody thought a lesbian mother of four could win the 2nd District. But we came running.
8: Craig's electability is one of the pitches volunteer Jerry Gale makes on voters' doorsteps.
10: One of the issues we have in Minnesota is the separation between the metro area and greater Minnesota. And Angie has shown that ability to reach across that area in her congressional district.
8: Craig talks about how she's better equipped to win in November over her primary opponent, Lieutenant Governor Peggy Flanagan. Craig says Flanagan is more vulnerable because Trump and his allies have targeted Minnesota because of widespread fraud in state and federal social services.
11: I haven't been running the state for the last 8 years, and so Republicans are going to have a really tough time getting that attack to stick to me.
8: The congresswoman does not bring up immigration in this backyard, which is front and center for voters, seeing ads on the issue constantly. Craig voted in favor of a Trump-backed immigration law, one she says she regrets. Flanagan brings that vote up regularly on the campaign trail.
12: We can stand with the immigrant community, and not just when it's politically expedient for us. And that should be the expectation we have of our leaders.
8: That's Flanagan speaking with campaign supporters Saturday at a St. Paul bar. This is a notable spot because it became a meeting place for concerned neighbors to get organized during the Trump administration's immigration crackdown here. Flanagan says many of those people are now campaigning for her.
13: A lot of those folks who've been part of responding to Operation Metro Surge, to looking out for their neighbors, have now hit the doors because I think that they know that that's a pretty significant contrast in this race.
8: Flanagan earned the endorsement of Minnesota's Democratic Party at its convention earlier this year. Craig did not attend. Many of the delegates were frustrated by Craig's vote on that immigration bill, like daycare center director Kylie Cooper.
14: I understand the value of wanting to kind of toe a line and not take a stance or upset certain extremes, but I had families that were in absolute fear. And to tell them, like, well, we're not going to take a stance on that, or we're not going to be brave, or whatever that was, just wasn't cutting it for me.
8: While the campaigns are talking about electability and immigration, Democratic strategist Abu Amara says it's all about the president in this historically blue state.
15: Donald Trump is the weather in this election, right? The atmospherics. Democrats are trying to figure out, am I going to bring my umbrella? Am I going to wear shorts? Donald Trump is the center of the universe in terms of taking him on, taking back the Senate, so that all of a sudden Democrats have power to do things moving forward.
8: The president is why Craig focuses on her past opposition to his administration. And it's why Flanagan keeps bringing up Trump's immigration policies that boiled over here last winter. For NPR News, I'm Clay Masters in St. Paul.

0: You're listening to All Things Considered from NPR News. Warnings about low T, low testosterone are all over social media, and the military plans to start screening service members for their hormone levels. NPR's Will Stone reports on who really needs testosterone therapy.
1: A few times, Jamin Brombot suspected he might have low testosterone, so he got his numbers checked. Turned out, they were normal.
2: It was more my sleep and stress and everything else that was causing these symptoms, so...
1: Brombot is a urologist at Orlando Health in Florida, so he knows what to look for. Depressed mood, fatigue, reduced libido, weight gain, trouble concentrating, all of these can be signs.
2: Most of the questions are so vague, so it can also be very situational.
1: That's why guidelines recommend that men get tested twice and evaluated by a clinician to consider all the possible causes. Unfortunately, Brombot says that's not always happening.
2: Testosterone has gotten a bad rap because you can just walk into these clinics, get testosterone. They don't even do all the testing. They don't do the follow-up.
1: In fact, one study published in 2022 sent secret shoppers to online clinics. It found most were ready to prescribe, even though the patient in question had normal levels. Social media is full of low T content. It's often framed as a crisis of masculinity, even for younger men. Some clinics tap into these fears and pitch testosterone for optimization, longevity, confidence, focus, and strength.
3: The goal of testosterone therapy isn't peak performance. It's not some drug to promise this fountain of youth.
1: Dr. Helen Burney is director of male sexual and reproductive medicine at Indiana University.
3: It is restoring normal physiology in men who have a true deficiency.
1: She says testosterone isn't just about sexual health either.
3: It's really, really important for our overall health, for muscle, for bone, for energy, for moods.
1: The underlying causes for testosterone deficiency vary. There are some relatively rare medical conditions, for example, related to genetics. For most men, it's not that. Testosterone declines with age, but Burney says in younger and middle-aged men, it's related to more than aging. Obesity, diabetes, sleep apnea, and other medical conditions can all contribute. And while you can try to correct those issues first, that's not always realistic.
3: Think of the 60-year-old guy who's got low testosterone. He's tired. He's overweight. You know, he feels terrible. And now I'm telling him, go to the gym, man. Go work out. Well, it's kind of like pushing a huge boulder up and up Battle Hill, right?
1: So she says sometimes a patient can start testosterone therapy while making these other lifestyle changes too. There are downsides. It suppresses sperm production and over time can lead to permanent infertility. About a decade ago, concerns about heart attack and stroke led drug makers to launch a big safety study. That ultimately did not find an increased risk of major cardiovascular events, though it did find some other harms like fractures. Dr. Steven Nissen is a cardiologist at the Cleveland Clinic who led that trial. He points out they used a gel, not injectables, and made sure testosterone levels did not go above the upper limit of normal.
4: We used the drug in a very specific way, and we have a very reasonable answer. But I would not feel good if our study resulted in the unrestrained use of testosterone in ways that we didn't study.
1: It's a message that can be tough to get across in a culture brimming with high T content. Will Stone, NPR News.

0: 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I'm Scott Detrow.
1: And I'm Juana Summers. During Syria's civil war, the country's archaeologists risked and sometimes lost their lives in an effort to save tens of thousands of ancient relics across the country from war. But as NPR's Emily Fang reports, since the end of that war more than a year and a half ago, cultural heritage experts are warning that Syria's antiquities are facing new dangers.
2: In times of old, the Syrian town of Marat al-Numan was famed for its colored stone, which went into its breathtaking Byzantine-era mosaics. Before the war, visitors from the world over came to see them. But by 2012 came Syria's civil war, and Marat al-Numan in northwest Syria became a battleground between rebels and government soldiers.
3: They did not care. No museum, no culture.
2: This is Abdelhai Kador, a guide who used to take tourists to visit the mosaics regularly before the war. He points to where a large floor mosaic once was, now trampled by tanks.
3: They have tanks here, they have the army, they did anything.
2: Majd Mazloom, one of the museum's caretakers, says local residents tried to protect the surviving mosaics afterwards. By removing them, wrapping them in mesh, and hiding them. But now that the war is over, these mosaics and Syria's enormous store of ancient treasures are at risk from something else. From looting. Drive across the Syrian countryside outside the ancient cities of Damascus and Aleppo, and you will see fresh holes, mostly dug by hand by Syrians who are treasure hunting. Kador demonstrates how looting happens. We're now on the grounds of Sirjilla, a city built in the 5th century but abandoned more than 1,200 years ago. And as we walk through the stone ruins, he pauses every few seconds to tap the earth with a wooden stick. He says for looters, that hollow sound means there could be an empty space underneath, perhaps containing pottery or gold. And soon we come across some haphazardly dug holes.
4: Here's one right in front of me now. Pretty shallow. They must have dug just a few days ago. It looks like they found a jar, broke it open, and took whatever was inside.
2: Heritage experts are worried about this looting.
5: I mean, looting, unfortunately, has exploded since the fall of the regime.
2: This is Amr al-Azm. He is a Syrian archaeology professor at Shawnee State University in Ohio and a longtime advisor to Syria's Museums and Antiquities Agency.
6: Looking at essentially Facebook and other social media platforms.
2: Before arriving in Syria, he showed me public social media groups with hundreds, sometimes thousands of members, featuring artifacts touted as Roman, Byzantine, and Ottoman. These groups have posted more looted Syrian origin antiquities for sale in the last year than any year during the Civil War. That's according to the Antiquities, Trafficking, and Heritage Anthropology Research Project, or AFAR, a group Azm's part of that's tracking antiquities trafficking. In Syria, Azm says everyone essentially lives on top of an archaeological site, so looting is an easy way to make money.
5: The deterioration in the economic situation.
2: When the economy has stalled since the war ended, and there is little enforcement of long-standing anti-looting laws.
5: Still fairly, fragile security conditions.
2: As the new government struggles to assert control over the country. Ayman Mustafa Nabo, deputy director at Syria's Museums and Antiquities Agency, said in response to an NPR request for comment that the country is making progress in controlling looting. Looting had skyrocketed immediately after the Assad regime collapsed, but Nabo said there's been a, quote, gradual but substantial decline in looting during the second year of the new government, largely because state security forces are working with the Interior Ministry to crack down. Azm disagrees that things are getting better, but he says Syrian authorities are doing what they can with limited resources. He argues cultural preservation is central to helping Syrians heal from a civil war that pitted communities against one another and ruptured society along multiple lines.
5: Social, economic, sectarian, ethnic. When so much has happened to us, the only shared common denominator I see today is our shared common history, our shared past.
2: But even antiquities in Syria's museums are at risk of theft and degradation from moisture and heat. This includes the tens of thousands of statues, cuneiform tablets, and other priceless antiquities saved during the war, an effort in part organized by Mamoun Abdelkarim.
6: 2012, we preserved all the objects underground in the warehouses.
2: Abdelkarim was Syria's Director General of Antiquities and Museums in Damascus during the first half of the Civil War. He spearheaded an ambitious operation to ferry every museum's cache of ancient objects to the capital for safe storage.
6: Despite the war, the violence, we transported 24,000 objects to Damascus, Homs 15,000, Hama Museum 5,000.
2: And here in Damascus, all of those items remain in storage until the day Syria's museums are restored and their treasures can be safely displayed once again. But that day is likely years off.
5: These all have objects which are stored in them.
2: Azim recently gave me a tour of the subterranean depths under Damascus's National Museum. A lack of money to fix it means much of the museum remains closed to the public.
4: There are these green army ammunition cases stacked up along the sides of the hallway. But inside, it's not ammunition, it's artifacts.
2: Artifacts. Some of the 3 truckloads of statues, reliefs, and mosaics from the ancient city of Palmyra, evacuated by Abdelkarim the night before the extremist group ISIS captured the city for the first time in 2015. That same year, ISIS executed one of Abdelkarim's colleagues, a prominent archaeologist named Khalid al-Assad, because he refused to tell the militants where they had hidden Palmyra's antiquities.
5: Palmyra, there's one that's in here.
2: We lift the wooden lid of one of the ammunition boxes.
4: Oh, wow, there's just...
5: Yeah, just a stone...
4: Stone pillars?
5: Stone, no, it's a stone relief.
4: Stone reliefs and
5: carving, yeah, of a face of a woman.
2: It's a funerary statue, taken from a Palmyran tomb built nearly 2,000 years ago. The likeness of

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2: 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So it's currently 62 degrees outside with fair weather. Humidity at 73% and visibility at 10 miles. So we'll be right back for the full weather report after the lowdown on signs.
3: Hot temper or hot temperature? This is Sandra Tsinglow with the lowdown on science. Climate change is intensifying. Extreme heat days are becoming more frequent. Alongside temperatures, mental health diagnoses are also on the rise. How climate change affects mental health remains an important gap in research. Is there a link between the two? Aneta Quack at Rush University and team analyzed data from all 50 U.S. states. They found extreme heat days were associated with increased mental health concerns. This included anxiety and depression. But researchers suggested the findings could improve policies and healthcare strategies, particularly for vulnerable populations. Ugh, and that's got me all hot and bothered.
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2: And we're back for the full weather report. It's still 62 degrees outside with fair weather. And humidity at 73%, visibility at 10 miles. So for tonight, there is going to be partly cloudy with a low around 53. Southeast wind around 5 miles per hour, becoming calm. Tomorrow, Tuesday, is going to be partly sunny with a high near 64. Calm wind becoming southeast around 5 miles per hour in the afternoon. And Tuesday night, there's going to be isolated showers after 4 a.m. and it's going to be mostly cloudy with a low around 53. South wind 5 to 10 miles per hour and chance of precipitation is at 10%. Now looking at the forecast for Kodiak Island Southwest, for tonight it's going to be mostly cloudy, lows in the lower 50s, variable wind 10 miles per hour in the evening, becoming light. Tomorrow Tuesday, mostly cloudy, isolated showers in the afternoon, highs in the upper 50s to mid 60s and light winds. And Tuesday night, mostly cloudy with scattered showers, lows in the lower 50s and light winds becoming east, 15 miles per hour after

0: midnight. Now, today is Monday, August 10th. Now, wow. Summer is almost over, and we have three more weeks before another school year starts. So sunrise today was at 6:23 a.m. Sunset tonight is going to be at 10:04. And sunrise tomorrow is at 6:25 a.m. That's a total of 15 hours and 41 minutes. And we had a loss of 4 minutes and 34 seconds. Record high in 1971 was at 81. And record low in 1973, 1999, and 2008 was at 40. Now let's go to our marine synopsis forecast. And this is for the North Gulf Coast, the Kodiak Island waters, and the Cook Inlet. So a front moves into the southwestern Gulf Wednesday morning. And now let's take a look at our marine weather, starting off Marmot Island to Sitkanak from 15 to 85 nautical miles. So tonight there's going to be variable wind at 10 knots, seas at 2 feet, and there are areas of fog. Tomorrow, Tuesday, variable wind 10 knots, seas at 3 feet, and Tuesday night, east wind 15 knots, seas at 3 feet. Now let's go to Chinook Bay for tonight. Variable wind less than 10 knots, seas at 2 feet. Tomorrow, Tuesday, variable wind less than 10 knots, becoming southeast 10 knots in the afternoon, seas at 3 feet. And for Marmot Bay tonight, there's going to be variable wind less than 10 knots, seas at 2 feet. Tomorrow, Tuesday, variable wind less than 10 knots, becoming east at 10 knots in the afternoon, seas at 3 feet. Now, lastly, let's go to Shelikov Strait. Looking at it, tonight there's going to be southwest wind at 15 knots, seas at 3 feet, and it's going to have a bit of patchy fog. And tomorrow, Tuesday, variable wind 10 knots, seas at 3 feet. And Tuesday night, variable wind, 10 knots, seas at 2 feet. Now let's go to our Kodiak Almanac, and these are the tides for Kodiak and the west side or the Larsen Bay. So tomorrow at 12:52 a.m., there's going to be a high of 9.9 feet. And at 7:53 a.m., there's going to be a low of minus 1.4 feet. And at 2:24 p.m. tomorrow, there's going to be a high of 7.3 feet. Now, going to the west side tides or the Larsen Bay, later at 7:33 p.m., there's going to be a low of 3.8 feet. And tomorrow at 1:29 a.m., there's going to be a high of 14.9 feet. And at 8:23 a.m., there's going to be a low of minus 2.8 feet. And at 2:48 p.m. tomorrow, there's going to be a high of 12.8 feet. 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
1: This is the Alaska Department of Fish and Game with Kodiak Commercial Salmon Fishery Advisory Announcement Number 32. This announcement was issued at 10 a.m. August 10th. There will be a 72-hour extension to the current commercial salmon fishing period from 9 p.m. Monday, August 10th to 9 p.m. Thursday, August 13th in the following areas: the Outer Karlik, Outer Igloolik, Halibut Bay, and Sturgeon sections of the Southwest Kodiak District, the Central, North Cape, Inner Uganic Bay, and Uyak Bay sections of the Northwest Kodiak District, and the Southwest Afognak section of the Afognak District. There will be a 57-hour commercial salmon fishing period from noon Tuesday, August 11th to 9 p.m. Thursday, August 13th in the Zacher Bay, Spiriton Bay, and Terror Bay sections of the Northwest Kodiak District. As previously announced, there will be a 57-hour commercial salmon fishing period from noon Monday, August 10th to 9 p.m. Wednesday, August 12th in the following areas: the Cape Alatak, Humpy Deadman, Alatak Bay, Mosher Bay, and Olga Bay sections of the Alatak District, the Seven Rivers, Two-Headed, and Sitka-Leedic sections of the Eastside Kodiak District, the northeast Kodiak District, and the northwest Afognak and southeast Afognak sections of the Afognak District. The following areas remain open until further notice: the Spiridon Bay Special Harvest Area, Telluride Cove. Fishermen are reminded that in the Kodiak area, including the mainland district, until further notice, Chinook salmon 28 inches or greater in length may not be retained by purse seine gear in the commercial fishery and must be returned to the water unharmed. Cost recovery fisheries have begun in the Katoy Bay Special Harvest Area. Fishing opportunities in the Duck Bay, Iduit Bay, Inner Katoy Bay, and Outer Katoy Bay sections will be dependent on the ability to meet KRAA cost recovery needs, and all cost recovery information can be obtained by calling 486-6559. Closed waters are shown on the Kodiak Area Salmon Statistical Chart and detailed in the Commercial Salmon Fishing Regulations. Statistical charts, harvest strategies, and commercial salmon fishing regulations are available at the Kodiak Fish and Game Office. Recent salmon fishery information may be obtained by calling the department's 24-hour recorder phone at 486-4559.
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4: Today, what is a magazine? The University of Houston presents this series about the machines that make our civilization run and the people whose ingenuity created them. We get our word magazine from the Arab word makhzan, a storehouse. For most of its life, in English, magazine meant military storage. It ranged from gunpowder sheds all the way down to bullet holders for guns. Meanwhile, print moved from books to newspapers to periodicals with many articles on various subjects. No longer just news, but a new kind of storehouse for articles of general interest. The famous progenitor of such periodicals was England's Gentleman's Magazine. Not the first such periodical, but in 1731 it became the first to use that word, and from there it became an idea that had to spread. Our late 19th century American Century Magazine was just one of its progeny. And as I read, I come to a realization. For here is a nearly forgotten means for gaining new ideas. You and I turn on the TV. We query the internet or AI. We look for the sort of things we want to know. The old magazines denied us that tempting avenue. Just think, we didn't even have the pre-selected content of radio. And I realized that the magic of the old magazines lay in answering questions that we had not thought to ask. Now I thumb through my bound volumes of Century Magazine, and they offer a most amazing display of every kind of lore. I was at first surprised to see that it says very little about current events, but that was for newspapers. These articles tell of history, foreign lands, new technology, politics. They offer poetry, art, literature, and illustrations by both artists and early photographers. Here is a feast for a literate readership. Let me share two items that leapt off the page at me as I read. Of course, the magazine still struggled with 19th century racism. Well, at least it struggled. So here is a deeply respectful article about Greenland Inuit culture. Listen to this Inuit melody included in the article. Another article describes a new airplane design 9 years before the Wright brothers flew. And this is no harebrained scheme. Hiram Maxim offers 13 pages of research and development. His airplane actually flew 200 feet before it crashed. How might history have changed had he not left it and gone on to other things? The popularity of magazines faded after World War II. We young boys of the 1930s still earned nickels and dimes by delivering them, but television rang their death knell. Now we choose what to listen to. Things that answer only questions we're willing to ask. Those old magazines denied us that dangerous luxury. I'm John Leinhardt at the University of Houston, where we're interested in the way inventive minds work.
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Good evening, Kodiak. Magandang gabi sa mga kababayan natin dyan. Good evening, good evening. And right now we're back on the air. You're again together with your host, your DJ, Sir Joe Gutierrez for Tahanan ng Himig, Filipino Soundscapes Lounge. So we're always live every Monday from 7 to 9 p.m. unless there's going to be a school board meeting. And I think it's always on the third Monday of the month. So, kumusta kayong lahat dyan? I hope you guys had a great summer. And for me, I just came back 2 days ago and still fighting. And I'm still in battle with jet lag, you know. Time difference in the Philippines is very hard to catch up, especially here in Alaska. So, what's new here in Kodiak? So hopefully you guys are still enjoying the sun, but right now I think it's getting a bit cloudy sometimes and with a cold kicking back in, but it's good. Back in the Philippines, it's very hot. You know, it's very hot and humid, but you know, it's always great to go back to your home country together with your family, your friends, you know, just love being back in the Philippines. And you know, I'm also happy that I'm back here in Kodiak, where my second home is. So I consider Kodiak my home away from home. So I miss you guys and I miss being on air. And I hope that this one or our playlist for tonight will give you some happy memories in the Philippines, especially if you've listened to some 20th century band in there. So for tonight, I've since it's summer, and you know, every summer it's always fun to go on road trips, you know, go to the beach and do some camping, picnic. So tonight I prepared a playlist that involves, well, it could be more about road trips and your summer adventures. So, time now is already 7:16, and you guys will be with me up until 9 p.m., so let's try to enjoy this one. So, thanks for tuning in. So, without further ado, let's start our music rolling. So, first up, it's going to be the music by Hail with their song Blue Sky. Since the moment I arrived, it's been blue here in Kodiak. So sit back, relax, and enjoy your Monday night with me here in KMXC Kodiak 100.1 FM.

And again, that was Blue Sky by Hill. And before we go on to our next song, I would just like to say hi to my special someone all the way back in the Philippines, Iloilo City, Abigail Biclar. I just so miss you so much right now. And also to her friend, Marianne. I hope you guys are enjoying your day and be safe out there. And don't stress yourself with your work. Gotcha, okay? So also, I would like to thank Ricky Tolentino, one of my friends back in my workplace there in Iloilo, Assumption Iloilo. Thanks for listening. And please tune in so that I would have some audience in my program. And okay, thank you, you guys. So let's go on to our next song. And this is going to be by Q-Shea with Borrowed Time. So always remember, our time here on Earth is borrowed time. So sit back, relax, and enjoy.

0: Alaska highways are challenged by extreme weather conditions in winter and heavy use by locals and tourists in summer. The road system in our state is rated near the bottom in the nation for safety. What are the factors that make driving here so hazardous, and what are the best ideas for improving safety for the future? One project drawing scrutiny is the Safer Seward Highway Plan. Alaska transportation experts join us to review that proposal and other upcoming projects on the next Talk of Alaska.
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2: Managing Alaska's wildlife for future conservation means finding the right balance. Safari Club International Alaska Chapter supports wildlife management, grounded in science and respectful of subsistence traditions. Their efforts seeking better wildlife management don't change subsistence priority. They strengthen how decisions are made. SCI Alaska Chapter, first for conservation.

0: On his debut album, American Rough, queer country artist Andrew Saw writes about love and the tension between who he is and who he falls for.
1: I'm so endlessly tender and warm, and yet I have this desire for something rough and hard.
0: Andrew Saw performs live on the next World Cafe.
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And time now is already 8:02 in the evening, and we have almost an hour more to go for more original Pinoy music. So if you guys have some songs that you wanted to hear on air, or any songs that gives you a nostalgic feeling, especially if you came from the Philippines, so just send me a message so that we could play it on air. So, more songs coming up. For next song is going to be by Sponge Cola with their song, Jeepney.

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1: We all thought our bike was cold in the rain, that our fish was lonely in a fishbowl, that a leaf would be afraid of heights when it fell. 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
2: The Kodiak City Council will hold a work session on Tuesday or tomorrow, August 11, 2026, in the Kodiak Public Library Multipurpose Room. The meeting will begin at 6:30 p.m. and this meeting is open to the public. The meeting will be web streamed. And the web streaming links and meeting packets are available online at cityofkodiak.civicweb.net. For those who wish to request printed meeting materials or have questions regarding the meetings, please contact the clerk's office at 486-8636. Again, the number is 486-8636.
3: Sa buhay.

0: 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Hummus? 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
1: Doon sabi si
0: ginataang susi.

0: This week in This American Life, the laws of physics tell us that the simplest explanation is usually the right one. So maybe Davy should not have believed that his dark skin was dark Italian, like his family always told him. Once he brought him a black friend.
1: And he stops dead in his tracks and he's like, what them white girls doing in your house? And I was like, those are my sisters. And he's like, oh man.
0: The laws of family physics this week.
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3: We are all historians. 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These stories are a path that connects us to the past and provides inspiration for our future. But what about untold stories? What about history that was never recorded in books? Aleutic history covers thousands of years, yet much of the Aleutic story is untold. At the Aleutic Museum, objects, images, and the sounds of our ancestors' language are a bridge to the Aleutic world. 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This is April Counselor, the Executive Director of the Aleutic Museum. 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When you stand behind a 200-year-old skin boat or gaze at an intricately beaded headdress, you begin to appreciate the knowledge and ingenuity of our ancestors. When you participate in an arts workshop or watch a video on traditional plants, you begin to understand the joy of our cultural revitalization. 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
4: Kodiak Nonprofits, enriching Kodiak.

And that was Panahon Na Naman by River Maya. And we have more or less 10 more minutes to go before our program ends. And before that happens, I would just like to say thank you again for tuning in our program, Tahanan ng Himig Filipino Soundscapes Lounge, with your host, your DJ, Sergio Gutierrez. And I'll leave you with two more songs before Rolling with the Blues with Tuck will be on air. So again, thank you. Thank you so much. And I hope you guys are still enjoying your summer. And for the students, you have 3 more weeks to go. So have a good night, everybody.

How Paul Robeson started making one film and ended up making another altogether. You're on The Soundbeat. You're listening to Robeson sing Canoe Song from the 1935 film Sanders of the River. Paul Robeson took the role of Bosambo, convinced filmmakers intended on portraying the African leader with dignity. By the time he'd seen the final cut, he'd changed his mind. There had been major plot revisions, the effects of which made the film decidedly pro-

0: 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For the weather, we'll go with the marine forecast first. Marmot Island is Sitkanak from 15 to 85 nautical miles. Tonight, we have variable winds 10 knots, seas 2 feet with areas of fog. Tuesday, variable winds 10 knots, seas 3 feet. Tuesday night, east winds 15 knots, seas 3 feet. Wednesday and Wednesday night, east winds 20 knots, seas 6 feet. For Chiniac Bay, we have tonight variable winds less than 10 knots, seas 2 feet. Tuesday, variable winds less than 10 knots, becoming southeast 10 knots in the afternoon, seas 3 feet. Tuesday night, south winds 10 knots, seas 1 feet. Wednesday, southeast winds 15 knots, seas 4 feet. For Marmot Bay, tonight we have variable winds less than 10 knots, seas 2 feet. Tuesday, variable winds less than 10 knots, becoming east 10 knots in the afternoon, seas 3 feet. Tuesday night, southeast winds 10 knots, seas 3 feet. Wednesday and Wednesday night, east winds 15 knots, seas 4 feet. For the Shelikof Straits, tonight, southwest 15 knots, seas 3 feet with patchy fog. Tuesday, variable winds 10 knots, seas 3 feet. Tuesday night, variable winds 10 knots, seas 2 feet. Wednesday and Wednesday night, northeast winds 25 knots, seas 5 feet. For the local forecast, tonight, widespread haze, partly cloudy with a low around 53 with calm winds. Tuesday, widespread haze before 10 a.m., partly sunny with a high near 64, calm winds becoming southeast around 5 miles per hour in the afternoon. Tuesday night, isolated showers after 4 a.m., partly cloudy with a low around 53, south winds 5 to 10 miles per hour, chance of precipitation is 10%. And Wednesday, scattered showers, mainly after 10 a.m., cloudy with a high near 59, east winds 5 to 10 miles per hour with gusts as high as 20 miles per hour. Chance of precipitation is 50%.
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What a day. What a beautiful day it was today. Had a lot of fun. Got on Dead, watched at Dead Man's and watched all the boats make sets at the opening at noon. There's quite a bit of fish there. There were seven or eight other retired salmon boat operators, and I tell you what, there was a lot of backseat driving going on. We're going to start with a new single from Notnin, Norway blues band, Spoonful of Blues, with a 13-minute live version of the classic Fine as Wine. This is some very excellent harp on this cut, and the guitar is none too shabby either. Spoonful of Blues is one of the very top blues bands in Europe and has five releases out and a couple singles. Very good blues band. I followed them for a number of years. After Spoonful of Blues, single Fine as Wine, we have Billy Idol. That's what I said, Billy Idol, with an acoustic version of White Wedding. It just came out and I loved it, so I thought I'd play it. Not blues, but a lot of fun. After Billy Idol, we go back to the blues with Honey Rush Low Rhine River Blues with Lipstick and Poison. There wasn't much about the band except they're from Germany, and this is their only release.

and it's a pretty good one, Lipstick and Poison. Then we have a good old American blues artist from New Jersey, Peter Karp, with his new release, Jersey Town. Peter has 8 releases out and keeps busy touring both the U.S. and Europe. Hope you enjoy tonight's picks.

0: Hi, this is Kevin Cubbins, your co-host on Beale Street Caravan. Next time on the program, we'll have the man behind many of your favorite hits from the golden era of Memphis soul music. I'm referring to legendary singer and songwriter Don Bryant. Also joining us on the program will be producer Scott Bomar, and author Robert Gordon will join us to talk about the history of High Records. That's all next time on Beale Street Caravan.
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0: even the most outwardly open of us occasionally do things in secret, things we hope no one knows and no one ever finds out. On the next Snap Judgment, is there ever such a thing as getting away with it? Snap Proudly presents The Shadow Side. Snap Judgment, do not miss it.
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See, for the weather, see what we got going. Okay, Marmot Island is Sitkanak, out to 15 nautical miles. Tonight, we have variable winds, 10 knots, seas 2 feet. Tuesday, variable winds, 10 knots, seas 2 feet. Tuesday night, south winds, 15 knots, seas 2 feet. Wednesday and Wednesday night, east winds, 25 knots, seas 5 feet. From Marmot Island to Sitkanak, from 15 to 85 nautical miles, tonight we have variable winds, 10 knots, seas 2 feet, areas of fog. Tuesday, variable winds, 10 knots, seas 3 feet. Tuesday night, east winds 15 knots, seas 3 feet. And Wednesday and Wednesday night, east winds 20 knots, seas 6 feet. For Chiniac Bay, tonight we have variable winds less than 10 knots, seas 2 feet. Tuesday, variable winds less than 10 knots, becoming southeast 10 knots in the afternoon, seas 3 feet. Tuesday night, south winds 10 knots, seas 1 feet. And Wednesday, southeast winds, 15 knots, seas 4 feet. For Marmot Bay, tonight, variable winds less than 10 knots, seas 2 feet. Tuesday, variable winds less than 10 knots, becoming east 10 knots in the afternoon, seas 3 feet. Tuesday night, southeast winds, 10 knots, seas 3 feet. And Wednesday and Wednesday night, east winds, 15 knots, seas 4 feet. For the Shelikof Straits, tonight southwest winds 15 knots, seas 3 feet with patchy fog.

0: Tuesday, variable winds, 10 knot seas, 3 feet. Tuesday night, variable winds, 10 knot seas, 2 feet. Wednesday and Wednesday night, northeast winds, 25 knot seas, 5 feet. For the local forecast, tonight, widespread haze, partly cloudy with a low around 53 with calm winds. Tuesday, widespread haze before 10 a.m., partly sunny with a high near 64. Calm wind becoming southeast around 5 miles per hour in the afternoon. Tuesday night, isolated showers after 4 p.m. or 4 a.m. Partly cloudy with a low around 53. South winds 5 to 10 miles per hour. Chance of precipitation is 10%. And Wednesday, scattered showers mainly after 10 a.m. Cloudy with a high near 59. East winds 5 to 10 miles per hour with gusts as high as 20 miles per hour. Chance of rain is 50%.
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1: 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And this concludes Rollin' with the Blues. 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

0: Matt the Cat's gonna show you what was on the juke in the back.
1: Hey there, hep cats and crazy kittens. Welcome to another edition of Juke in the Back. I'm your host and jukebox operator, Matt the Cat, bringing you a solid hour of 1940s and 50s rhythm and blues. This truly is the soul that came before rock and roll. And this week, we're going to profile another great rhythm and blues record label that often gets ignored, Parrot Records out of Chicago. It was the brainchild of great Chicago DJ Al Benson, who was born Arthur Lehner in Jackson, Mississippi in 1908. He moved to Chicago in 1923, but didn't get into radio broadcasting until 1943, when he picked up his first all-gospel show on WGES. By 1945, he was spinning rhythm and blues records and becoming one of the most popular DJs in Chicago. On the air, he would call himself the Old Swingmaster, and that's the name he chose for his very first record label, Old Swingmaster Records. Not much came of it, though, and he took a stab at starting several other labels. But nothing happened until 1952, when he decided to start a brand new label called Parrot Records. We're going to dedicate the entire hour to Parrot Records on this Juke in the Back. But before we get into the music, let's hear what Al Benson sounded like on the air in 1955.
2: Now it's time for your old friend and swingmaster with Swingin' Sway. And now here he is, Al Benson.
3: Thank you. And good morning, ladies and gentlemen. Here I am, all ready and all set to bring to you 30 minutes of red-hot beat-me-down, bring you up swing tunes of today. And now it's on with the show. And the name of our first tune as we bring it to you here is Ruth Brown doing 5, 10, 15 hour.
1: Great Chicago DJ Al Benson from 1955. Now let's go back to the very beginning of his own record label, Parrot Records. The first record to be released on this new label came out in early November of 1952. It went to number one on the R&B charts when it was picked up by Chess Records and released on Chess in late November 1952. The song is I Don't Know by Willie Maben, the piano-playing blues cat from Hollywood, Tennessee. And this release put Maben on the charts and gave him a nice solid career with Chess Records. Here's Parrot, record number 1050, the first release, I Don't Know, Willie Maben, featuring nothing but Parrot Records on this week's Juke in the Back.
4: I'm getting sick and tired of the way you do. Good kind papa gotta poison you. Sprinkle goober dust all around your bed. Wake up one of these mornings, find your own self dead. She said you shouldn't say then. I said, what should I say this time, baby? She said,

was in her jaws. The clothes she's wearing is made out of the best of cloth. She can take and wash them, she can hang them upside the wall. She can throw them out the window and run out and catch them a little bit before they fall. Sometimes I think you has your habits on. She said you shouldn't say that. I said, what should I say to make you mad this time, baby? She said,

crack a smile. I say if them women kill me, I don't mind dying. The woman I love, I won a week before last. The woman I love, I've got out of class. I thought I won you, babe, a long time ago. If you don't watch your step, I'm gonna have to let you go. You said you shouldn't say that. I said, what should I say this time, baby?

vocal group appropriately named The Parrots. That was Parrot Records' second release. Starting with this record, and for several records after this, Al Benson struck up a distribution deal with Chess Records. He decided to use the same record numbers that Chess would use to issue these records. So that record, Weep Weep Weep, Parrot number 772, was later issued as Checker 772 in April of 1953. I'm featuring one of the great labels out of Chicago this week on The Juke in the Back, Al Benson's Parrot Records. This next artist was quite established by the time Parrot got a hold of her, Mabel Scott. She had already scored a couple of hits for Leon Renee's exclusive label, like Boogie Woogie Santa Claus in 1949. She only recorded four songs for Parrot Records, resulting in two single releases. This was the best of the bunch, Mr. Fine, a strange ode to an abusive boyfriend. It was recorded in May of 1953 and released in July. Here's the great Mabel Scott with Mr. Fine on The Juke in the Back.

The Rockettes, with a beautiful tune called I Can't Forget. They recorded 4 songs for Parrot Records, but only 1 single resulted. The session was held on October 11, 1953, and their one and only record was released in November. We don't know any more about this group, except that they occasionally employed a female lead, which was quite unusual at the time. I'm Matt the Cat, and I hope you're enjoying this edition of The Juke in the Back, as we feature some of the great releases from the vaults of Parrot Records. Next up, Parrot label record owner Al Benson struck a deal with Jack Lauderdale, the owner of Swingtime Records out of Los Angeles. The deal was that Parrot would release 10 of Swingtime's records because Swingtime lacked adequate distribution in the Chicago area. Lauderdale also thought that since Al Benson was a DJ, he would promote these records on the air and sell more around Chicago. We're going to hear 2 of these Swingtime records that Parrot picked up and released in 1953. The first is by one of the greatest bluesmen of all time, Lowell Fulson. Fulson had already had several smash hits for the Swingtime label, including the number one classic Blue Shadows in 1950. The records that Parrot released on Lowell Fulson didn't do anything. But as soon as Fulson moved over to another Chicago label, Checker Records, he'd score again in 1954 with Reconsider Baby. Let's hear the Lowell Fulson record that Parrot leased from Swingtime. Here's I've Been Mistreated on The Juke in the Back.

0: 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Linda Rosenberg, Ken Farger, Gail Kuntz, Mark and Marion McAlpine, Glenn Dicker, Michael Carter, Stephen Herman, and contributors Gary Cipollone, Valerie from Queens, Jeffrey Ehrlich, Scott Velarde, Bob Keller, Adrian Fidelani, Wayne Novak, Joe Costello. 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

Marvin Phillips from 1953 with Salty Dog. That was another one of those records that Al Benson picked up from Swing Time to release on his Parrot label. There were two Marvin Phillips releases. That one, Salty Dog, was the first of the two, issued around September of 53. In early 1954, Al Benson started a new label as a subsidiary of Parrot Records. He called it Blue Lake Records. We'll hear a couple of Blue Lakes as we continue with this week's feature on the Parrot Record label here on the Juke in the Back, the soul that came before rock and roll, 1940s and 50s rhythm and blues. Next up, we have another vocal group. This one's called The Pelicans. They hailed from Detroit and feature Roger Hurd on lead vocal. Their first release came out in January of 54 on Parrot. It featured the stunning ballad Aurelia on one side and their rendition of the classic World War II tune White Cliffs of Dover on the B-side. An interesting side note is that the Pelicans were one of the first rhythm and blues groups to modify the classic White Cliffs of Dover as an R&B tune. It would soon become a vocal group standard, with versions by the Blue Jays, the Checkers, the Mystics, and later on the Robins all popping up. So let's hear the Pelicans with their sparsely recorded version of the White Cliffs of Dover on the Juke in the Back.

Does that record sound kind of familiar? Those are the Five Thrills with My Baby's Gone, a song that very closely resembles the Four Buddies' My Summer's Gone. Now, even though the Five Thrills used to cop a lot of other people's tunes, what they had going for them was their lead singer, Gilbert Warren. What a distinctive voice he had. That tune was recorded in October of 53 and released on Parrot in January of 54. We're going to hear more from the Five Thrills a little later on in the show with one of their original tunes. But right now, we're going to hear the very beginnings of a great bluesman, Albert King. That's right, Albert King's very first sides under his own name came out on the Parrot record label out of Chicago. He would, of course, go on to great fame in the 1960s with Born Under a Bad Sign and Blues Power and far too many other classics to count up here. But it all began with his first release, Bad Luck Blues on one side, backed with this one, Be On Your Merry Way, from March of 54, as we feature Parrot Records on this

They recorded a lot of sides, but that's the one they'll always be remembered for. Gloria, an original Five Thrills tune. Featuring the brilliant Gilbert Warren on lead tenor. That was issued as Parrot number 800 in May of 1954. Next, we have one of the most underrated blues singers of all time, J.B. Lenore. He was born near Monticello, Mississippi on March 5th, 1929. We lost him 38 years later on April 29th, 1967. He died of a heart attack. But in those 38 years, he accomplished a lot. Starting off playing Delta blues down south, he moved north to Chicago in 1949 with Big Bill Brunzi. He began recording in the early 50s for both Chess Records and J.O.B. Records. In 54, he hooked up with Parrot Records, and in August of that year, released Eisenhower Blues. A poignant take on how some African Americans felt in 1954. Elvis Costello would do a pretty good cover of Eisenhower Blues for his King of America LP, which came out in the mid-1980s. But here's the original, the great J.B. Lenore with Eisenhower Blues.

Now it's time for the Great 78, where we take a thick piece of shellac and harken back to a time when 78 RPM records were king. This week we're featuring Parrot Records, but I want to play one right now from Blue Lake Records, which was a subsidiary of the Parrot label, started in January of 1954. This song, Slow Down, was recorded by one tough lady, Lou Mack. It was recorded in late May of 1955 and issued in July of that year. And it's this week's Great 78. Here's Lou Mack with Slow Down.

breathtaking flamingos from August of 1954. They began their career on another Chicago label, Chance Records, but they had a few releases on Parrot before they moved on over to Checker Records, the sister label of Chess Records, also out of Chicago. That was their first release for Parrot, Dream of a Lifetime, featuring the amazing Solly McElroy on lead vocal. Let's hear another one from the Flamingos. This was their third and final release for Parrot Records. It was issued in January of 55 and features a dual lead between Nate Nelson and Johnny Carter. It's their version of Kokomo, which was a big R&B hit for Gene and Eunice the year before on the Combo label. It was brought to the pop charts by the Perry Como cover. The Flamingos successfully add some Latin flair. Here's Kokomo as we spotlight the Parrot record label this week on the Juke in the Back.

Don't Give My Love Away, a great vocal sound from the Fascinators, a group from Detroit. That was issued in May of 1955 on the Parrot Records subsidiary Blue Lake Records. Before that, we heard one of Parrot's biggest sellers, Mama Talk to Your Daughter, J.B. Lenore. It was a mega hit, rising to number 11 on the R&B lists during the summer of 1955. It would later be picked up by Chess Records, but the hit was on our feature this week, Parrot Records, whose time was running short by 1956. Owner Al Benson was getting tight on finances, and he ended up selling both the Parrot and Blue Lake labels to John Burton, the attorney for Chess Records. Burton issued a few more sides on the Parrot label, but eventually a lot of the Parrots were reissued on Chess Records. Through its short run from 1952 to 1956, Parrot issued 40 singles, and Blue Lake issued 18. After selling the labels, owner Al Benson continued to be a DJ on WGES in Chicago. He took one more stab at the record business in the mid-1960s, starting Micah, Crash, and the Blues Records. Those labels didn't last long, and Benson retired from DJing in 1974 due to poor health. Chicago DJ and record label owner Al Benson died in 1978. He was 70 years old. He left behind a seldom-mentioned legacy of Chicago rhythm and blues. I hope you enjoyed this week's Juke in the Back Spotlight on Parrot Records. We got time for just one more, baby. It's another fantastic vocal group record by a group called The Orchids. They hailed from Chicago and featured Gilbert Warren. Remember him? He was the tenor lead from the Five Thrills. They cut this gorgeous tune, Newlywed, in April of 55. Parrot released it on June 10th, 1955, and it's become a doo-wop classic. Let's close down this week's Juke in the Back featuring Parrot Records with one of the all-time greats. Here's Newlywed by The Orchids. Remember, soul, it's a feeling, and baby, get that feeling each week right here on The Juke in the Back. I'm Matt the Cat, and I'll catch you next time. Goodbye, everybody. Hello.

0: 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Thanks for dropping by. 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For more information, please visit jukeintheback.org. I'm Miss Rosie. See you next time on the Juke in the Back.
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0: That was Don Bryant and the Bokees. If you'd like to keep up with Don, find him on Facebook. And if you'd like to keep up with the Bokees, their website is thebokees.com.
1: 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In the meantime, if you can't catch him in person, keep an ear out for his newest release on Fat Possum Records.
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0: The cowboy in American myth is peak masculinity, a big, strong man who needs no one, living off the land and fending for himself. On American Rough, queer country artist Andrew Saw plays with that myth, the idea of the cowboy and masculinity, and how it all ties into his own identity.
1: I'm so endlessly tender and warm, and yet I have this desire for something rough and hard.
0: Coming up, you'll hear Andrew Saw perform songs from his new album, and we talk about some of the artists who influenced him. Artists like Katie Lang.
1: She paved the way in a pop country way.

Hey, this is World Cafe. I'm Raina Duris. Country music is full of self-styled renegades, outlaws, and cowboys. Hyper-masculine characters who are rough around the edges. Men like that populate Andrew Saw's debut album, American Rough. But instead of Andrew himself inhabiting that persona, they are the object of his desire. Andrew Saw grew up in the Bay Area of California, where he

performs sad Patsy Cline songs at his mom's karaoke business to warm up the crowd. He now lives in Chicago, where he's often referred to as the city's premier queer country crooner. Coming up, Andrew Saw and I talk about the tension between who you are yourself and who you fall in love with. We talk about love songs, about the queer artists who've influenced him, and he performs live, beginning with this. Andrew Saw playing the title track from his new album, American Rough, for World Cafe.

0: That is American Rough, a live performance of the song that opens the new album of the same name from my guest today, Andrew Saw. I'm Raina Duras. Andrew Saw, welcome to the World Cafe.
1: Thank you so much, Raina.
0: I'm so happy you're here.
1: I'm so happy to be here.
0: There is this image in that song, the mean handsome, bumping uglies with the luckiest queen. I was wondering if you could talk about the scene you're setting here and these characters you're introducing.
1: Yeah, well, American Rough, it came to me while reading Walt Whitman poetry, his Calamus poems from the Leaves of Grass collection, and which is about masculine men, manly men, affectionate with each other. And anyway, that just gave way to, well, who is this character for me, American Rough? And he is the object of affection across the record. You know, he really is all of the different others that I sing to across this record, for the most part. Without going into too much descriptive detail, I think some people already know what bumpin' uglies means.
0: Sure, I think so. I think they might figure it out.
1: But, yeah, it's really just about, in gay culture, at least in my experience, this rough, blue-collar... There's an expression called, they're called rough trade, sometimes DL, if you will, which means down low, which means likely not out of the closet, masculine presenting. That's what that American Rough character, and the luckiest queen is hopefully me.
0: Yeah.
1: If you will.
0: I love the contrast between that, I mean, even just the word rough, and how warm and how tender this album sounds, you know. Why was that a contrast you were so interested in exploring?
1: Because it is within me, you know. I'm so endlessly tender and warm, and yet I have this desire for something rough and hard, you know. And I don't think I'm alone in that. I think there are a lot of people that search for that. I mean, I guess you could say balance.
0: Like a complementary kind of person.
1: And contrasting at the same time, right?
0: Yeah. I'm talking to Andrew Saw today on World Cafe. His new album is called American Rough. And the next song that you're going to play for us is called Under You. It is also the second song on the album. And again, it's so tender. It's this love song. It's like that feeling of when you're just so in love that you basically shirk all your other obligations in your whole life. Could you tell us a bit about it?
1: Oh, yeah. You know, this is actually the first song that kind of started this whole record coming to life. And yet it wasn't written by me. It was written by a good friend of mine. His name's Liam Kazar, a brilliant singer-songwriter out of Brooklyn now, although we met and spent a lot of time together when he lived in Chicago. He was reading a lot of Arthur Rimbaud poetry, and he knew my obsessions with Roy Orbison epic love songs, and so he wrote this for me, gifted it to me during the pandemic, and I couldn't have put it into better words, this song. It absolutely is the way that I love. Yes, it is about that obsessive kind of love, but it also is like in a devotional. I think this entire record is devotionals.
0: Let's hear your performance of the song Under You, then we'll come back and we'll talk some more. Andrew Saw, live for World Cafe.

0: Recorded live for World Cafe, Andrew Saw with Under You. It's a song from his new album, American Rough. I'm Raina Duras, and Andrew Saw is here with me today. I want to help people get to know you a little bit. Mm. You started singing country songs on stage really young. Mm. Your mom owned a karaoke business. What was your role in that venture?
1: Well, she put us to work. Aside from learning how to roll up cables properly and haul equipment in and out of her big VW Econoline van, I was there to warm up the crowd. And to my sister and I, to encourage people, if that, 10-year-old can do it, then I can do it, surely.
0: So, if I came out to this, to one of these karaoke nights or parties, and little 10-year-old Andrew Saw gets on stage, what am I seeing? What am I hearing?
1: I was obsessed from a very young age with Patsy Cline. Every car that we had had this Patsy Cline Greatest Hits cassette. It's almost as if, I don't know, even my mom's side of the family, we all loved that record. And it was the first song I said, no, that's what I want to sing. I want to sing Walking After Midnight. I want to sing Crazy. These longing, yearning songs coming out of this little, pudgy... Probably presenting queer even then.
0: So this longing, yearning, loving thing was always in you.
1: Yeah.

0: Patsy Cline, Walking After Midnight, talking to Andrew Saul. So you kind of always had this penchant for longing, yearning music.
1: Yeah, I've been searching for why that is as I continue to talk to people about this. And I think it must be connected with the fact that when I was very young, when I was four, my mom left the family because she, for her reasons, you know, and she returned a few years later with these dreams of a karaoke business and so forth. But I think that I was trying to process what it means to lose and what it means to want that person to return again.
0: Yeah. What did you learn, I guess, as a performer or an artist, even if you didn't know that's what you were going to be yet at that point? Are there things that you learned early on performing those songs in front of people?
1: I learned about the pleasure that I got from pleasing others with my talents, or at least my willingness to present talent, you know. I learned that was also at a time where I was spending a lot of time in my bedroom alone, pillaging through my parents' CD collections and just like dancing and losing myself in the music, finding an escape in the music. I learned I loved to do it.
0: You're listening to my conversation with Andrew Saw. In a moment, he'll talk about the artist whose music showed him he could be a songwriter and truly be himself. That's when we come back on World Cafe.

0: Welcome back to World Cafe. I'm Raina Duris. American Rough is the debut album from queer country artist Andrew Saw. He's my guest today.
1: There was a specific album I know really changed your life. It was Poses from Rufus Wainwright. Tell me about hearing that album for the first time.
2: Well, this was in high school, and my really cool friend who had already gone off to college gave it to me. And I had already been deeply in love with the collections of other queer artists like Elton John and Freddie Mercury, my God. But when I heard Rufus and his unabashed yearning himself and his lyrics, I mean, speaking so clearly and poetically, but also very plaintively about loving a man, I thought, well, it gave me permission to even dream of having this kind of career for myself.
1: Yeah. I'm going to play a clip of Cigarettes and Chocolate Milk. It's how the album opens.
2: Yum.
1: One of my favorite songs. I love it. What was going through your mind when you heard this for the first time?
2: You mean other than just falling in love with him, like thinking, how do I get this guy to marry me? I was thinking about a world that I could be so authentically myself. Mm-hmm.

0: That was Cigarettes and Chocolate Milk from Rufus Wainwright's album Poses. I'm talking to Andrew Saw today on World Cafe. His new album is called American Rough. And it was Rufus Wainwright who kind of led you to Katie Lang, kind of by accident. Legendary Canadian, one of my favorite voices of all time. She was opening for Rufus Wainwright at a show, and you had no idea who she was, right?
1: You know, he was opening for her.
0: Oh, okay.
1: This was at the Hollywood Bowl. I was 18 years old, and I had never seen him play live. I lived in the Bay Area, so this was a long drive down to the Hollywood Bowl. This was over 6 hours, and I had convinced my friend to go with me. I had only ever heard the last name Lang in relation to Johnny Lang, who was a guitarist that my dad really liked. So after Rufus and we're bawling and we're having such a great time, me and my friend, I said, well, do you want to stay for this person? Thinking it was Johnny Lang. And she said, we made it all the way down here. Why not? And oh my gosh, under the stars at the Hollywood Bowl. Have you ever seen a concert at the Hollywood Bowl?
0: I've never gotten to see anything there yet.
1: We were not in any kind of premium seat or anything, but oh my gosh. She was just bounding about the stage barefoot, belting Roy Orbison's Crying. I was...

0: such a balance of masculinity and femininity, you know? She really rides the line. Apart from that, to know that she began in a country space, because she's gone on to do a lot of other things, was profound to me. I mean, as someone who grew up with country music and left it in my teens, I thought to myself, I don't see myself in this, you know? Sure, I can align with these female singers, but that's not me. I mean, yeah. And then that's not really my experience. But like, I don't know. She paved the way in a pop country way for all of us queer country artists, you know?
1: Yeah. We're going to hear another performance right now, and then we're going to come back over and we're going to keep on talking. We're going to hear you perform your song, Your Whisper. And it has lyrics like, your whisper swimming in my ear, your whisper reaching for the ceiling, your whisper heavy in my hand. And the whisper really becomes almost a physical object. Could you tell us about writing this?
0: Yeah. This song is about my partner, who I've been with for a long time now, 12 years. And I wanted to try and retrace the steps of when we made a commitment to each other. Originally, it was Chet Baker swimming in my ear because we were listening to this one of my favorite Chet Baker records while it was pouring rain outside and really we were making love. This was many years ago at this point, but I wanted to try to enter back into that space. Your whisper for me, in a physical way, I was trying to understand how to use simile and metaphor. This record is really me figuring out who I am as a poet as well. I was reading so much poetry at the time. This song in particular, I was reading a lot of Ocean Vuong. And, you know, the whisper idea is the request, you know, and it's the heavy ask. It's the, will you take this deep plunge with me into a true committed love?
1: It's really beautiful.
0: Thank you.
1: This is Your Whisper, performed live by Andrew Zaw for World Cafe.

0: On World Cafe, I'm Rena Duris. You just heard Andrew Saw performing his song, Your Whisper, from his new album, American Rough, that was live for World Cafe. So you grew up in Fremont, in the Bay Area, and yeah, you sang Patsy Cline as a kid, but I heard you say a little bit earlier, you kind of left country music for a while. And then it seems like, and you can correct me if I have the timeline wrong here, but you kind of embraced it when you got to Chicago, which might not be a place people think of when they think of country music right away. What did you find there? Why was country something you came back to?
1: Well, I actually came back to it by way of folk music. When I moved to Chicago, this was in 2009, I started taking songwriting classes at the Old Town School of Folk Music, which is a really wonderful continuing education nonprofit for adults and also kids. And folk music being a storytelling music really harkened back to that country and my experience in the theater when I was a teen. And I found that I really did want to be a storyteller in my ventures musically, as a songwriter as well. But it wasn't until I met Patrick Haggerty of Lavender Country in 2018, almost 10 years later, that I could see myself in country music in a way that I really couldn't before. Even with my experience with Katie Lang, you know, she left country music for her reasons as well, but in 2018, I got to open for Patrick, open for Lavender Country, and watching him speak so openly about his queer experiences back in the 70s and his storytelling between songs. He had the audience in the palm of his hand. Mm-hmm. It was so theatrical. It was almost as if I saw all of the things that I love in this one package, you know? And once again, someone giving me permission.
0: For people who haven't heard of Lavender Country before, could you tell us about Patrick Haggerty and, you know, what his story is a bit?
1: Yeah, he was from Bremerton, Washington area. I don't actually know where exactly he grew up, but it wasn't far from there. His father was a farmer. In 1973, Patrick wrote and produced and recorded his record by the same name, Lavender Country. And it is rumored, or as legend would have it, it is the first gay country record, out gay country record. And while it didn't sell very many copies, he did play with Lavender Country at the very first Seattle Pride event. And then it was lost to obscurity.
0: Yeah.
1: In obscurity. And then back in, I want to say, the teens, it could have been between 2014 and 2016, somebody came upon this record, put it on YouTube, and it just, you know, moved like wildfire. People... He has some songs that I can't mention the titles on.
0: I looked him up. I mean, I listened to Lavender Country.
1: Amazing.
0: I listened to a bunch. And yeah, I was like, I want to play a clip of one. There's a few of these I will never be able to put on the radio.
1: No, probably a safe bet is the song Lavender Country.
0: Yes.
1: It's such a lovely embrace of everyone and anyone.

0: dreamed of a place. Lavender, a lavender country where everyone can be themselves and without fear of shame or ridicule. And yeah, he was a really beautiful, tender elder that I am so fortunate to have been friends with and been able to mentor under him. Or yeah, he was a mentor to me. I will cherish that friendship forever. He passed in 2022. Mm-hmm. And yeah.
1: As a mentor for you, obviously looking up to him as a songwriter and as a storyteller and as a performer is one thing, but was there any advice or wisdom he imparted to you personally that stays with you now?
0: He was really, truly without ego. You know, he had reached a point in his life where, I mean, he had no idea that this would come back around and he would have a bigger musical career pushing 80 years old, you know? So he was just so grateful himself. And if you talk with any other person who would consider themselves a queer country artist, Patrick has met them, Patrick has worked with them, Patrick has been friends or mentored them. He touched us all. And he often said to me, I am your stepping stone to lift you up, to ascend. And I cannot imagine that I was the only person that he said that to. But it was his humility, you know, his heart, his tenderness. I mean, he was an advocate for everyone's rights. He was a political activist, and a lot of people can align with him in that way. And for me, we found a connection through our tenderness.
1: You're listening to my conversation with Andrew Saw on World Cafe. The last song we're going to hear you perform today is one that you wrote for Patrick Haggerty. So before we hear it, what can you tell us about Lavender Cowboy?
0: Well, I went out to Bremerton to go to his celebration of life. And I brought my tenor guitar with me because I wanted to write a song for him. You know, I felt like that was the right thing to do. And I wanted to continue his legacy or try in writing a song to do that. I also wanted to write something that wasn't just inherently sad, something that had that uplifted folks, because he did that for me. And I wrote most of it out there in a hotel room in Seattle. And then when I went into the session, my producer and co-writer on a lot of the songs, H.C. McIntyre, one of my producers. We had another lovely producer, Missy Thangs, who was also the engineer. But H.C. and I sat down before that day in the session where we were going to record Lavender Cowboy and wrote the chorus together. H.C. is also a queer country singer-songwriter, artist, and to have her perspective as a butch lesbian woman and my perspective as a femme gay man coming together to write this memorial, this devotional, this elegy for him was truly magical.
1: This is Lavender Cowboy, performed live by Andrew Saw for World Cafe.

0: Lavender Cowboy performed live at World Cafe by Andrew Saw. Andrew Saw's new album is called American Rough. He's been my guest today on the show. It's been so, so nice talking to you, Andrew. Thank you for being here.
1: Thank you, Raina. My pleasure entirely.
0: I'm Raina Duras, back in a moment with more World Cafe.

Before that quick break on World Cafe, you heard a session with Andrew Saw. And not long after we recorded that in July, Andrew got engaged. So sweet. Sending lots and lots of love and congratulations to you, Andrew Saw, from everyone here at World Cafe. Now, back at the beginning of the summer, artist nonprofit Salt Lick Incubator launched a series called Songs of Us. They've been rolling out performances all summer long to celebrate America's 250th. Here's one of them. It's Brandi Clark performing Will the Circle Be Unbroken on World Cafe.

0: That is Orville Peck, Dead of Night, taking you to the end of this hour of World Cafe. Thanks again to Andrew Saw for being on the show today. And thanks to our producer, Miguel Perez, for his work on that session. We produce this show at WXPN at the University of Pennsylvania in Philadelphia. I'm Raina Duras. Thanks for listening to World Cafe from NPR.
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Is Queens of the Stone Age going country? Not only does frontman Josh Homme show up on a new Shania Twain song, he also brings in another country singer for this new Queen song.

All those tunes and more on the way. I'm Raina Duris, and this is World Cafe. Going to start this hour off with music from Yola Tango. It's their cover of William Devon's Be Thankful for What You Got.

Hey, Raina Duris with you on World Cafe. You know, I was talking to somebody the other day who was saying you really don't hear a lot of women-fronted jam bands. And I thought, that is a really good point. It is kind of a boys' club. So you may agree that hearing something like your next band is kind of refreshing. They're called Slapdragon. This is new. Song's called Already Won. World Cafe.

already tell that's going to be a very cool jam to watch live. If you're going to see him on tour this summer and fall, it is called Burn the Other End from Billy Strings from his new album So Much for Goodbyes. Live from the Archives is next on World Cafe.

It's live from the archives. I'm Rena Duras. This is the part of the show where you get to hear a couple of exclusive live World Cafe recordings from the vault. Today's starting with Norah Jones. And the recording you're going to hear is from really early on in her career. Her first time on the show when she was promoting her debut album, Come Away With Me, in 2002. She came in a few years after she originally recorded this version and reflected on how this was a song from her first album where she could really hear herself figuring out how her voice worked with the piano. It's her own version of Hank Williams' Cold, Cold Heart, Norah Jones performing live for World Cafe.

for Live from the Archives today. That was Afterlife, performed live by Sharon Van Etten and The Attachment Theory on World Cafe. Next up, a new track from the Womack Sisters.

Is Queens of the Stone Age going country? This is the big question. I'm Raina Duras. It's World Cafe. Queens frontman Josh Homme appears on Shania Twain's new song, Faded Blue Jeans, from her new album that came out last month. Here's a little bit of that. Listen for him in the background. So that's Josh Homme on a country song with Shania Twain. And on the new Queens of the Stone Age track, he brings in a guest singer of his own, another country artist. It features vocals from country singer Nikki Lane. Here's Queens of the Stone Age, Easy Street on The Cafe.

0: Floating Parade. That's Michael Kiwanuka. And that's the end of this edition of World Cafe. Thanks so much for letting me hang out with you and play you some music today. You can always find us on social media at World Cafe. Thanks to our affiliates who bring this show to you all across the country. 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And thank you to the whole team here who make this show. We produce it at WXPN at the University of Pennsylvania in Philadelphia. I'm Raina Duras. 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
2: 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Coming up, American Football talk about their place in emo history and perform live on the next World Cafe.
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0: Portland and New York. This is Democracy Now!
1: This is the second time this has happened that I've received a reprieve from the governor. This means this is my third execution day, and so that in itself is daunting. But of course, you know, having more time means I could put forth a more concerted fight. Even in, with your best efforts, you're still, you know, hoping for some kind of divine intervention, you know.
0: Ohio's Republican Governor Mike DeWine has granted reprieve to Keith Lamar and two other prisoners on death row. Lamar was scheduled to be killed in January, but his execution has now been pushed back until January 2030, giving him and his supporters more time to fight for his freedom. He'll join us live from Ohio's death row. Then as we broadcast from Edinburgh, Scotland, we'll be joined by the world-renowned violinist Nicola Benedetti. She's the first Scot and first female to head the Edinburgh International Festival.

The prize-winning Brazilian actor and filmmaker Wagner Moura. He was nominated for an Oscar for his performance in The Secret Agent. Here in Edinburgh, he's starring in the play A Trial, after an enemy of the people. All that and more coming up.

0: democracynow.org, The War and Peace Report. I'm Amy Goodman, Edinburgh, Scotland. Now with headlines in New York, Nermeen Sheikh.
1: Israeli Prime Minister Benjamin Netanyahu rejected President Trump's 15-point Gaza peace plan.

0: Prime Minister Netanyahu agrees with peace and all this stuff. All of this is a lie. Netanyahu's response was expected. We are used to this issue that he always rejects. He doesn't care about peace. He doesn't care about the people. He doesn't care about anything. The most important thing is that he wins elections.
1: A New York Times investigation into how the participants of the global Samud flotilla were treated in Israeli detention details beatings, electric shocks, and other abuse. Six activists produced medical records documenting serious harm, fractured ribs, broken vertebrae, a shattered tailbone, a gunshot wound, and a collapsed lung. Four said Israeli forces shot them with rubber bullets or beanbag rounds while they were detained on a ship. Three reported being shocked with tasers while beaten inside shipping containers. Back in May, Israel apprehended more than 400 activists on the global Samud flotilla at gunpoint on the Mediterranean as they attempted to break the Israeli blockade on Gaza. Iran says it's close to a final pact with Oman to define new shipping lanes through the Strait of Hormuz. But Tehran insists the U.S. must act first by paying compensation, lifting sanctions, and halting military threats. According to the Iranian Foreign Minister Abbas Araghchi, the U.S. and Iran are not engaged in direct talks and will not restart them as long as Washington continues to breach the interim deal. This is Iran's President Masoud Pezeshkian.
2: Instead of sitting down to resolve them then, we need to see how to resolve them now, if a solution is possible, which is currently being worked on in the Oman negotiations. God willing, we will reach a point where we can get out of this state of neither war nor peace.
1: Yemen's Iran-backed Houthis attacked a Saudi Aramco refinery on Sunday, 2 days after Saudi Arabia forged a defense pact with Turkey and Pakistan. The alliance pledges mutual defense, which means an armed attack on any one member counts as an attack on all. But after Sunday's attack, it was not immediately clear whether Turkey or Pakistan would respond. The Houthis also attacked the Yemeni Red Sea port city of Mocha, close to the strategic Bab al-Mandeb Strait, killing at least seven people. Last month, Houthi leaders declared a naval blockade against Saudi Arabia, claiming a Saudi siege on the militia group. In Russia, a Ukrainian drone attack has killed at least 13 people, including one child this morning. It's one of the deadliest attacks on Russia since the start of Moscow's full-scale invasion of Ukraine in 2022. This comes as Russia and Ukraine traded attacks on Sunday. A Russian strike hit an apartment block in Kharkiv, Ukraine, killing three people and wounding 37. Meanwhile, in Belgorod, Russia, a Ukrainian drone attack killed five people and wounded 25. Here in the U.S., President Trump's former personal lawyer, Todd Blanche, was confirmed as Attorney General Saturday morning by a narrow 50-49 vote in the Senate. Republican Senator Bill Cassidy of Louisiana cast the deciding vote to confirm Blanche. Republican Senators Susan Collins and Lisa Murkowski voted against Blanche's nomination. Some Republican senators had questioned Blanche's mismanagement of the release of the Epstein files and his role in creating President Trump's $1.8 billion so-called anti-weaponization fund. Blanche eventually walked back the fund after two Republican senators threatened to withhold their votes. A federal appeals court ruled Friday that Trump cannot build a ballroom to replace the White House East Wing without congressional approval. The court confirmed the lower court's ruling that the president has no legal authority to tear down and rebuild White House sections without Congress's approval. President Trump vowed to appeal the ruling, writing on Truth Social, quote, "It is all tied together as one big, expensive, and very complex unit, which is vital for national security and military operations of the United States of America. This unjust decision must be overturned by the Supreme Court in its entirety," Trump wrote. In Colombia, right-wing president Abelardo de la Espria was sworn in Friday. King Felipe VI of Spain, U.S. Attorney General Todd Blanche, FIFA President Gianni Infantino, and right-wing Latin American presidents including Argentina's Javier Milei, Ecuador's Daniel Noboa, and Chile's José Antonio Kast were in attendance. This is Abelardo de la Espria speaking from the city of Cali, where he vowed to crack down on armed groups and abandon peace efforts.
3: There will not be a single place in our territory where criminals can feel safe. I make my own words of Winston Churchill, victory at all costs.

0: victory in spite of terror, victory however long and hard the road may be, because without victory, there is no survival.
1: Temporary Protected Status, TPS, for thousands of immigrants from South Sudan and Burma is set to end after two federal judges sided with the Trump administration's efforts to terminate the relief. The move will impact over 200 South Sudanese nationals and an estimated 4,000 immigrants from Burma who will now face deportation. This comes after a U.S. Supreme Court ruling ended TPS for immigrants from Haiti and Syria. In related news, the Trump administration has detained dozens of parents and spouses of active duty U.S. military personnel in its immigration crackdown. That's according to an investigation by the Associated Press, which found more than 50 parents and spouses of U.S. service members have been arrested since Trump returned to office. At least six have been deported. This comes as the nation's two largest private prison companies, CoreCivic and Geo Group, reported a combined $1.4 billion in quarterly revenue between April and June as immigrant detention skyrockets under Trump's second term. A record 51,000 immigrants were arrested in July alone. In Texas, rallies continue this weekend to mark 1 month since the July 7th ICE killing of 52-year-old Mexican father Lorenzo Salgado Araujo in Houston. The agents involved have not been identified as his family, and supporters demand for justice. In South Africa, more than 178,000 African immigrants have been forced to flee and return home in recent months amid growing violence and harassment. That includes an estimated 115,000 people who've returned to Zimbabwe since May. Advocacy groups report thousands of children have been removed from schools and HIV patients pulled from life-saving treatment in South Africa. Wildfires continue to burn across the western U.S. and Canada as firefighting crews struggle to contain the devastating blazes. Some 20,000 people in British Columbia were ordered to evacuate on Saturday as the massive Bald Range wildfire nearly doubled in size overnight near the regions of Summerland and Peachland. British Columbia's premier said the fire was, quote, like a bomb going off. There are more than 100 active fires in the region, setting off a state of emergency. Scientists warn worsening heat waves and drought due to climate change has led to more frequent and intense fires worldwide. And in Japan, bells rang in Nagasaki Sunday as the city commemorated 81 years since the U.S. dropped the atomic bomb. The attack on August 9, 1945, killed 74,000 people just 3 days after the U.S. dropped the first nuclear weapon ever used in war on the city of Hiroshima, killing 140,000 people. This is the mayor of Nagasaki.
2: The atomic bombings of Hiroshima and Nagasaki forced us to confront the reality that humanity had crossed, even in the line of using nuclear weapons against human beings. The theory of nuclear deterrence is extremely risky. Nuclear weapons are not a necessary evil, but an absolute evil, and humanity and nuclear weapons can never coexist.
1: The anniversary came as the government of Japan's ultra-conservative Prime Minister, Sanae Takeuchi, has shifted defense policies to bolster militarization. Takeuchi has been widely ambiguous about her long-term commitment to maintain Japan's three non-nuclear principles, endorsed over 50 years ago. And those are some of the headlines. This is Democracy Now!, democracynow.org, The War and Peace Report. When we come back, we'll speak to death row prisoner Keith Lamar. Ohio's Republican Governor Mike DeWine has just granted him and two other prisoners a reprieve of execution.
3: You know, whenever I think about all the struggles and strife I've been through in my life, it's truly hard to comprehend. I mean, I'm sitting inside a cage on death row, yo. So far away from home, so far away from everything I know. Might as well be sitting inside the hold of a spaceship. That's what it feels like to be here. Yet it's hard sometimes to see how what I'm going through is connected to what my ancestors suffered and survived. Truth be told, I'm lucky to be alive, real talk. Sometimes I Sometimes when things get too heavy to carry, I close my eyes and drift back to a time when everything was all good. A time when it was fully understood that being here on this earth was the biggest blessing. My grandfather taught me that. See, I grew up in a neighborhood called The Village, a small enclave on the east side of Cleveland. A beautiful place, yo, with fruit trees and sweet things on every corner, no lie. I was surrounded by my family and friends then. I'm telling you, there was no end to the love we shared. A real community planned by people whose only plan was to live and give everything they had. Gave it all. Children of slaves who braved the worst of it, so we, their children and grandchildren, could make the most of it.
4: Tell 'em the truth. Spoken words by Keith Lamar. Music by Albert Marquez. This is Democracy Now!, democracynow.org, the War and Peace Report. I'm Amy Goodman in Edinburgh, Scotland, with Nermeen Sheikh in New York.
1: On Friday, Ohio Governor Mike DeWine issued reprieves for three men on death row, citing the difficulty of procuring lethal injection drugs from pharmaceutical suppliers. The execution dates of the three men were pushed back to 2030. This comes after Governor DeWine, who is a Republican, announced in June that he no longer believes in the efficacy of the death penalty as a deterrent.
5: It is today impossible to make the case that the death penalty is a deterrent. I no longer believe the death penalty is a deterrent to murder. The moral justification I had for voting for the death penalty simply no longer exists. For the state to take a human life, there must, in my opinion, there must be evidence that in doing so, it will help protect the public, that the threat of that action will deter someone from committing murder. For the reasons stated above, I do not believe that argument today can be successfully made. Nor do I believe that there's any chance in the future the facts that I have cited to support that belief will change. Therefore, I believe Ohio should abolish the death penalty.
4: One of the men on Ohio's death row who received the reprieve from Governor DeWine is Keith Lamar. The new date gives Lamar, his attorneys and supporters, more time to fight for his freedom. Lamar was sentenced to death for the murder of five fellow prisoners during the 1993 Lucasville prison uprising. He and his attorneys say he's innocent and was wrongfully convicted. His trial was held in a remote Ohio community before an all-white jury. He's now spent over 30 years in solitary confinement.
1: This is an excerpt from the animated short film The Injustice of Justice, narrated by Keith Lamar and illustrated by Molly Crabapple, which won the grand prize for the best animated short film at the 2025 Golden State Film Festival.
6: I was on the recreation yard when it all began. A guard came running out of the building with blood streaming down his face, followed by a masked prisoner who was carrying a weapon and yelling, "We taken over." Against my better judgment, I went inside to check on my personal belongings. A fatal mistake. It was complete chaos. When I made it to my assigned location, I discovered that it was being used as a holding area for hostages, both guards and prisoners. I was thereafter approached by a masked prisoner who gave me the option to either participate or leave. I chose to leave. Hundreds of us gathered on the yard, waiting as the National Guard and Highway Patrol took up watch outside the perimeter fence. Because I had gone into the hostage area without wearing a mask, my name would be mentioned among a vast array of potential suspects, even though the state concedes that I was never affiliated with any of the gangs said to have presided over the riot. The fact that I was already serving time for murder would play a big part in their decision to indict me. Ultimately, I was charged with 9 counts of aggravated murder. I couldn't believe it.
4: That was an excerpt from the animated documentary, The Justice of Injustice, narrated by Keith Lamar, illustrated by Molly Crabapple. For more on the news of the reprieve and the latest on Keith Lamar's case, we're joined by 3 guests. Keegan Stephan is a civil rights lawyer with Beldock, Levine & Hoffman. He's representing Keith Lamar, joining us in New York. Amy Gordejew is campaign manager for Justice for Keith Lamar. She's with us from Cleveland, Ohio. And on the phone from Ohio's death row is Keith Lamar. Keith, we're going to begin with you. I don't know whether to say congratulations or recognizing that this means you still have an execution on the horizon, but the significance of the Republican Ohio governor, Mike DeWine, putting off giving you a reprieve on this execution for 3 years. Can you talk about your response and how you learned that you would not be killed by the state next year?
7: Well, first of all, I think, well, thanks so much, Amy, for the opportunity, obviously, to elevate the profile of my case. I think congratulations is in order, because aside from me receiving a reprieve, which I was very relieved, though we anticipated that he would do stick to his pattern, I'm still relieved that I don't have that hanging over my head. But in the meantime, you know, I've been undergoing a consistent torture since the last reprieve. Guards have been spraying chemicals in and around my cell. I haven't been able to eat breakfast or lunch over 3 years because of the chemicals that are being sprayed in my food. I'm being harassed constantly. And so, you know, not the death penalty, you know, the execution is one thing to worry about, but I've also, you know, been caught up in this thing called the push-off, where guards try to push you off the planet, try to get you to kill yourself. And one of my friends 2 months ago committed suicide because of the same treatment that I've been undergoing for the past 3 years. But yeah, getting to my legal case, you know, I've been working very hard with, you know, a formidable team of attorneys who are right now uncovering evidence that has been withheld for the past, you know, 3 decades. And so it's been really, really, you know, difficult over the past several months, because, you know, with the execution looming, we would have a concern about filing under that, under the impression that we were trying to execute some kind of ploy. And, you know, with that now being removed, we're not operating under that type of pressure and that suspicion. So, you know, hopefully the courts will take the motion that we're about to file more seriously because of the reprieve. But I'm thankful, grateful for the time that I've been given, because that gives my attorneys more time to develop my claim. Yeah.
1: So, Keith, you know, we're very, very sorry to hear about this absolutely atrocious treatment that you have been receiving. I mean, if you could talk a little bit more about, you know, is there any recourse? What kind of response do you get when you point out what's happening?
7: Well, about 4 or 5 years ago, they passed a rule that all guards have to wear cameras, body cameras, similar to police officers on the street. And ironically, the result of them having cameras has allowed them to do more mistreatment, more harassment, because if it's not on the camera, it didn't exist. It didn't happen. So I followed up with 50 complaints with administration here, and they checked the camera. They don't see anything. They claim not to see anything, and because they didn't see anything, it doesn't exist. Meanwhile, you know, my health has, you know, has depreciated. I'm in constant jeopardy. Like I said, I'm losing weight. You know, I'm right now sitting in a plume of fumes as I'm speaking to you on the phone, but I have to sit at the front of the cell because that's where the signal is strongest. But I'm right now in a cloud, you know, of a bewilderment as I'm trying to communicate to people, you know, the specific details of my case. And this is what I've been operating on under for the past three years since the first reprieve. So while the reprieve is, you know, particularly important, it also means more suffering. You know, and you know, I'm trying to be available for these interviews, for these opportunities to speak out my truth. But it's, you know, they're not making it easy, you know, and I suspect that the harassment is being done with the approval or at the behest of the administration, because it's blatant. They're doing it with impunity, you know what I mean, with no concern or risk of losing their jobs. You know, and I'm pretty much laughed at on a routine basis whenever I bring it to the administration. It's to the point now, it doesn't even make sense to file complaints, you know, because all my complaints have fallen on deaf ear right now as I'm speaking to you. My lips are stinging. Yeah, I'm sorry. Go ahead.
4: Keith Lamar, Mike DeWine, the Republican governor, has come out against the death penalty. Can you explain why, then, he has granted a reprieve as opposed to commuting your sentence? Your supporters, you are calling for your freedom. But if you can explain how this works, he just says he can't get the execution drugs to kill you. What are you calling for right now?
7: Well, Mike DeWine, at the end of the day, is a politician. As he himself stated, he was one of the architects who put in place the execution policy here in Ohio. You know, he's about to retire. I think he's well into his 80s now, and so he's thinking about his legacy. You know, but he's, at the end of the day, as a politician, and he's doing the political thing and passing the buck basically for the next person who comes in line, which, if it's a Republican, you know, you can expect the death penalty to be the deaths to resume here in Ohio. You know, Mike DeWine asked the voters to vote to abolish the death penalty, but you're asking poor white people, the same people who voted for Trump overwhelmingly here in Ohio, to do something that they have some type of psychic need for. You know, it's like, you know, I'm in here and they want to see you suffer. You know what I mean? And that's the whole thing. And so they also heard the news that I got a reprieve. It spread around the prison immediately. And even on that day, it's just the attacks are immediate. I know I sound a little hysterical, but I'm making this call under duress. I'm living under extreme strain. And the reprieve, while good and on the legal sense, and giving us more time, it also increases the pressure, the harassment that I'm undergoing.
1: Keith Lamar, again, we're so sorry to hear about this distressing treatment and the conditions under which you're living there. I wanted to ask you about comments you've made about the disproportionate number of convictions and executions in Hamilton County, and whether you think those have changed at all in the duration in which you've been imprisoned, and what the reasons are that you've said all white juries, jailhouse informants, etc. If you could just elaborate.
7: Yeah, when the riot happened, they were looking for prosecutors to prosecute the crimes, and they picked Hamilton County because of Hamilton County's dubious distinction of receiving these death penalty cases. I think they were only second to Texas at the time. And Mark Pietmeyer, from early 1990s up until now, used the same MO of using jailhouse informants, withholding exculpatory evidence. I mean, this is their MO. This is the DNA, the culture of this particular prosecuting office. And here in the early 2020s, a lot of those cases that was prosecuted 10, 20 years ago are coming back, you know, because of the misconduct are being overturned. And the same thing he did in all these multiple cases that are now being overturned, he did to me. He withheld exculpatory evidence. He coached witnesses. I've only seen, based on the estimation of my attorneys, 30% of the evidence that was collected. And they're talking about killing me. And so, you know, this prosecutor's office was handpicked. My case was, shoved into this all-white county, Ironton, Ohio, where all-white jury was all but certain. And they convicted me with absolutely no evidence at all.
1: Well, Keith, I'd like to bring in your attorney, Keegan Stephan, who's here with us in the New York studio. Keegan, if you could talk about what this reprieve means and how it came about now. What does it actually mean for what might happen to Keith?
8: Sure. I mean, the most important thing by far is that this reprieve means that Keith Lamar, who is one of the most brilliant and loving humans I've ever met in prison or outside will not be executed for another 3 years. That is so meaningful to him and so many people who he loves and takes care of and educates on a day-to-day basis. For his legal case, that means that we have another 3 years to litigate his innocence, which is absolutely critical. As Keith said, we were coming up to a deadline when we would have needed to file to make sure that this case wouldn't have just been tossed at some juncture as being a last-ditch effort. And it's not a last-ditch effort. We've been investigating now for over 3 years. We've uncovered incredible new evidence, very powerful evidence of his innocence. I've spoken to eyewitnesses, uncovered additional materials in the record that have me believing that he is absolutely innocent. There's no question in my mind. So we are now in the process of putting all of that into a motion for leave and a motion to vacate his conviction, and we will be filing very soon. We will then have all of this time to litigate it, to get courts to decide on it, and hopefully by the time 3 years rolls around, he will be exonerated and a free man.
4: And finally, Amy Gordiev, what are your leader, campaign manager for justice for Keith Lamar? What are you and the supporters of Keith calling for now? How are you organizing?
9: Well, we are facing the departure of our governor, Governor Mike DeWine, in January. And right now we're in an unusual moment of his political history where he has the power to do something extraordinary, and that is to pardon Keith. We're asking and calling on as many of your viewers and anyone they can share it with to sign the petition to Governor DeWine, asking him to look into this case and do the right thing, do the moral thing. He spoke of his morality and his beliefs, and we want him to take it one step further. And that petition can be found at keithlamar.org/petition. We ask people to follow us on our social media. It's all one word, at Justice for Keith Lamar. And we really need to make our choir sing loudly now and show the government what the collective cry is of people who are feeling and caring and who've come to this conclusion with us. And as Keegan just mentioned, that evidence will soon be made public and available, and it's unquestionable at that point. Anybody with who's a thinker will see right away that Keith was framed, and it's not just his word, it's all right there for anyone to see. So we just ask everyone who can help us spread the word, because that in our current society seems to be, you know, the squeaky wheel gets a grease, as they say, and the more support we have, I think the more compelling our cry will be when we take our petition to him in November.
4: I want to give Keith the last word. Keith, from Ohio's death row, your final comment to the world right now.
7: I mean, you know, one of the things that, I mean, I was listening to the run-up to my segment about what's going on in Israel, what's going on all over the world. And it's, you know, I'm emboldened always watching your show, Amy, that people are speaking up, standing out. And Audre Lorde once said that your silence would not protect you. And, you know, that's the thing that I want to send out to anybody who might be listening to this, who might be going through any, you know, oppression or any type of evil or whatever it might be. That speak out who you are, and you will find or discover that you are not alone. And that's been one of the, you know, the big, you know, blessings in my life. You know, and I'm fortunate to, you know, I want to thank all the people who are supporting me, but there's too many people to thank. You know, but here we live in a capitalistic country, and Frederick Douglass said, you might not always get what you pay for, but you're going to pay for what you get. And so all the people who have been, you know, funding my campaign, funding my legal fund, you know what I mean? I really, really want to thank you. It has made all the difference, you know, all the difference in the world. And I just want to thank you and your team, Amy, for once again helping me highlight my case. I mean, it really, really is invaluable what you all are doing for me. And I'm really, really grateful. Really, really grateful. Thanks so much.
4: Well, Keith, we're going to continue to cover your case. Keith Lamar has been granted a reprieve by the Ohio Governor Mike DeWine for 3 years, a reprieve from execution. His supporters, like our guest, Amy Gordiev, campaign manager for justice for Keith Lamar and attorney Keegan Stephan, are now organizing to call for the stopping of his execution. Coming up, we are broadcasting from Edinburgh, Scotland. We'll be joined by the world-renowned violinist Nicola Benedetti, the first Scot and first female to head the Edinburgh International Festival. We'll then be joined by Wagner Moura. Stay with us.

0: World-renowned violinist Nicola Benedetti, performing here at the Edinburgh International Festival. This is Democracy Now!, democracynow.org. We are broadcasting from Panmure House, the former home of Adam Smith here in Edinburgh, Scotland, where the Edinburgh International Festival is taking place, one of Europe's biggest arts festivals. We're joined now by the Grammy-winning Scottish violinist Nicola Benedetti, one of the most celebrated classical violinists in the world. In 2022, she became the first woman and first Scottish artist to become festival director at the Edinburgh International Festival. She's also one of the youngest directors of the festival, which began soon after World War II in 1947. It's great to have you with us. It's odd for me to welcome you to your city, Nicola, but if you can tell the world what this festival is all about, how it came into being, and what you're trying to do. You are transforming this festival in the last 4 years you have headed it, one of the youngest directors ever.
1: If I may first just say what an absolute honor it is for me to be here. I've been watching your show for more years than I care to remember, and I'm just such an admirer of you, Amy, and of everything that this incredible show does. So thank you for being here with us in Edinburgh and for having me on. Our festival has a very unusual mix of its origins. Of course, it was undoubtedly a festival of the arts, from all over the world, with an international stamp on its founding, but also cross arts. So we, in equal measures, present theatre, dance, opera.
0: And the reason this came out of World War II?
1: And, you know, I think what is quite unusual about the Edinburgh International Festival is the humanitarian mission that is woven into all of its origin rhetoric. So, yes, it was a festival of the arts, but also one that allowed for Jewish individuals and ex-Nazi individuals to be on stage, to be making art and music together. That took place in this city. And if you look at all of the original speaking about its purpose and its gift, not only to Scotland, but as a beacon of what is possible and what the language of the arts can bring to people, so much of that was about reconciliation, about seeing each other more truthfully, about human relation, about international relation, about the flowering of the human spirit and the opening of our hearts. And I think we know, and I know we're aligned on this, is that the language of the arts, but of somehow slightly more abstract presentation, can hit the emotion and the feeling first. And once that is open, then an argument or a perspective or a point of view can be altered and changed, hopefully for the better.
0: And can you talk about the themes this year? I mean, the political climate we face, you go back and forth between the United States and here in Scotland. And as you see this road to authoritarianism in the United States, if you can talk about, well, the history, many Americans may not know the ties, since you are focusing on the 250th anniversary of the U.S. leaving Great Britain.
1: So that is very much the theme of this year's festival. We have named it All Rise, but it was a convergence of circumstance, both artistic and more, I guess, our overall rallying cry that we're trying to, with the themed festivals year on year, we're trying to encourage our artists and participants and audiences alike stand with us in our acknowledgement that the arts is an integral pillar in that conversation. It's an integral pillar in being able to heighten people's relation with one another. We have the largest number ever in our festival's history, a 79-year history of American artists on our stage this year.
0: But Saturday night at Usher Hall was astounding. Describe what happened. You introduced it. I mean, there were, what, more than 300 musicians on stage, the Scottish Symphony Chorus, and Jazz at Lincoln Center.
1: Jazz Lincoln Center and Jason Max Ferdinand Singers, whom I've actually just left one of our other venues. They're doing an uplifting, moving recital for us this morning that's just absolutely outstanding. All Rise, a piece written by Wynton Marsalis, I think really has set the stage for how the rest of the festival unfolds. It's not only a tale of the human cycles of life, so that being birth, death, tragedy, adversity, and the sort of rising in the face of adversity, but it's also a piece that draws upon the entire collection of the music of the Americas and what the American identity really is and represents, and that's something that we have tried so hard as a programming team and team of curators to unfold throughout the festival. We are not presenting either a celebration or a scrutinizing. We're not celebrating only dark or dazzling. We're trying to present these things alongside each other. Who suffered as a consequence of some of the most innovative, outstanding achievements of the United States in the last 250 years?
0: Tomorrow, Brian Stevenson will join us here. He has a legacy museum. He founded it in Montgomery, Alabama, where Democracy Now! Has been. You have, for the first time, he's internationalized it with the Legacy of Slavery exhibition here. And as you sat here listening to Keith Lamar, you wept. Can you talk about why you have brought this exhibit here?
1: I'm so honored that Brian agreed to do that. I think that the United States story is not only incomplete, but the integral nature of that aspect of the history is one that I could not in my right mind try to present and defend a broad story of Americanness without that being thoroughly and seriously told. And there are no better words and depictions than that of Brian Stevenson, someone who has fought his entire life on this subject.
0: And if you could talk finally, we're going to have Wagner Moura on in 1 minute. And he has brought his play to the Edinburgh International Festival, a man who lives in Los Angeles, but of course is Brazilian, Oscar nominated for Secret Agent, as he will talk about authoritarianism in Brazil, as we look at what's happening in the United States. Your thought about what the Edinburgh International Festival can accomplish in celebrating democracy.
1: If you look at the convergence of simply the things you've talked about, so we are here now in Adam Smith's home, who not only wrote The Wealth of Nations, but The Theory of Moral Sentiment, which was about these concentric circles bringing together humanity around the world. The content of Wagner Moura's phenomenal performance the other night and through this festival with A Trial After an Enemy of the People, written by Christian Jatahi, is a story of injustice, of that indignation against wrongs, against wrongdoings. I think our event too is really trying to bring to the fore the notion that when you mix dialogue with the profundity of arts presentations and pull these things together, we have the potential to not only change that mind, but continually to reflect more on the origin story of this festival. It was intended to make the world a better place, and all we can do is bring that into being over and over and over again.
0: And Nicola Benedetti, we thank you so much for being with us. Award-winning Scottish violinist, founder of the Benedetti Foundation, and the festival director of the Edinburgh International Festival. Coming up, we will be joined by the prize-winning Brazilian actor and filmmaker, Wagner Moura. Nominated for an Oscar for his performance in The Secret Agent here in Edinburgh, he's starring in the play A Trial After an Enemy of the People. But first, let's hear more music from Nicola Benedetti.

0: Nicola Benedetti performing Wynton Marsalis's Violin Concerto in Meyerson Symphony Center in Dallas, Texas in 2018. This is Democracy Now!, democracynow.org. I'm Amy Goodman in Edinburgh, Scotland, with Nermeen Sheikh in New York.
1: We end today's show with the acclaimed Brazilian actor and filmmaker Wagner Moura. At the Edinburgh International Festival, he's starring in a sequel to a play by Henrik Ibsen titled A Trial After an Enemy of the People. In Ibsen's groundbreaking 1882 play, An Enemy of the People, protagonist Thomas Stockman faces shame and exile after attempting to expose a water pollution scandal in his hometown. In the sequel, director Christiane Jatahi throws Stockman into a modern-day public courtroom in Brazil, and it's up to a jury of audience members to decide if he is innocent or whether he is indeed an enemy of the people. Wagner Moura plays Thomas Stockman in the sequel. His Oscar-nominated performance in the film The Secret Agent, set during the Brazilian dictatorship, won him a Golden Globe as well as the 2025 Cannes Film Festival Award for Best Actor. Wagner Moura is also widely known for his role as the Colombian drug lord Pablo Escobar in the Netflix series Narcos.
0: We're joined right now in Edinburgh by Wagner Moura. Welcome back to Democracy Now! It's great to have you with us. you're a lot thinner than you were as Pablo Escobar. Last night, your performance, Wagner, in A Trial After the Enemy of the People, the takeoff on Ibsen's play, if you can explain this play. It is prevalent in so much of your work that you've starred in, that you've directed. Explain what this was all about. You took the breath away of the, 600 people at the Lyceum.
2: Yeah, Amy, I was so happy to see you there yesterday. I'm such a fan. Everybody was like, Amy's here. It was such a electrifying moment on the backstage. This play is like I always wanted to stage this play, Ibsen's play. But then I started to talk with Christiane Jatahi, who's the director of the play, and she didn't want to do the play the way the play was. She was more interested in the aftermath of those characters, what was going to happen to, especially to Thomas Stockman after he was declared an enemy.
0: And for people who aren't familiar, especially young people, the theme of Ibsen's play.
2: An Enemy of the People was a play written by a Norwegian writer, Henrik Ibsen, back in the 19th century. And it's about a doctor of this spa resort. And this doctor discovers that in this a place that everybody lives from this spa resort. The spa resort is the most important resource of the city. But then this doctor discovers that the water of the spa resort is contaminated and harmful to people's health. So he reports that to the mayor of the town, who is your brother. And the mayor decides that he's going to hide the information from everybody else because he's afraid that the tourists won't bring the money that they bring to the city every summer if they know that the water is contaminated. So this is the dilemma of the play. Because Thomas insists, he thinks his moral imperative is like, I have to tell the truth. And he suffers lots of consequences for doing that. So in our production, we bring the audience to the stage every day, and together we decide whether Thomas Stockman, in today's perspective, in 2026, whether Thomas Stockman is or is not an enemy of the people.
0: An enemy of the people. And I think of Bolsonaro, who is currently in prison, the former president of your country, Brazil, and the parallels in dealing with COVID-19, what you should tell the people, and you bring up COVID in this new version of the play. But your observations as you were born halfway through the dictatorship in Brazil. You were born, in 1976?
2: 76, yeah.
0: Something you know well. And now a president who was admiring of that dictatorship, authoritarian Jair Bolsonaro, is in prison for doing something that President Trump, you now live in Los Angeles, also was involved with as he attempted to overthrow the government in
2: the election
0: and stop it. Yeah, why do you think he's in prison?
2: I think that, I have a theory. I'm not, political theorist, but my theory is that because the same thing that happened in the U.S., the invasion of the capital, happened in Brazil. It was the same thing. People invading the institutions and breaking things and all that. And that's because of their leaders. They were like Bolsonaro and Trump were like, you should do that. The reason that in Brazil we acted really quickly to put Bolsonaro in jail, to find the financiers, to everybody.
0: He was called the Trump of the tropics.
2: Yes, he was called the Trump of the tropics for us. But the reason that I think that Brazil did it so fast is that not because I think that Brazilian institutions are stronger than Americans, but I think that we in Brazil, we know what a dictatorship is. We know how harmful that is, how horrible that is, how bad that is. That's my only explanation for the difference between, because they were both election deniers, they both attempted against democracy. And Bolsonaro himself, he's in jail right now because it was found a plot of a coup d'etat where he really, it's written that the idea was to kill Lula and the Supreme Court Justice Alexandre de Moraes. So that's basically why he is in jail right now. But I think when you mentioned COVID, I think he should be in jail for that too, because he was responsible for many deaths during the pandemic.

0: Okay.
1: Yeah, denying the pandemic, asking, saying people should go to the streets, work. It's just a flu. Don't worry about it. And didn't buy the vaccines on time. You know, that was something. That's something that we mentioned in the play a little bit.
0: So Wagner, my colleague Nermeen has a question for you from New York.
2: So Wagner, just to turn to some of the work, your recent work, which has in fact focused on the dictatorship in Brazil and Jair Bolsonaro, when you accepted the 2025 award for Best Actor at the Cannes Film Festival, you actually thanked Bolsonaro, saying that without him, the film could not be made. And you've also talked about the extent to which, despite the fact that the dictatorship ended more than four decades ago, echoes of the dictatorship remain. And had it not been for the dictatorship, Bolsonaro may not have been elected at all. So if you could just elaborate on some of these questions.
1: Yeah, we had in Brazil, we had this dictatorship that took a long time, 20 years from 64 to 85. And after the dictatorship, we had this thing called the amnesty law. The amnesty law was basically something that forgave, you know, let's start from zero. Let's not think about it anymore. Let's have a fresh moment. And then it basically forgave all the torturers, killers, and people that did despicable things to civilians during the dictatorship. And I think that was one of the worst things that could have happened in Brazil, because now talking about the play again, I think that the notion of truth, the truth is a very important historical landmark. If we erase the truth, we leave people like not really knowing. You know? So was a dictatorship that bad? If everybody was, you know, if that was okay, then why we should care about democracy, and why should we? And I think that Bolsonaro emerged in Brazil as a political force because of that amnesty law. Because if we hadn't done that, people like him would never have appeared, like a man who showed up as a far right figure that in the beginning was kind of funny, but then he became like the president of Brazil. He dedicated, when Dilma Rousseff was impeached in that coup d'etat against her, he dedicated his vote to the man who tortured Dilma. And I think that these kind of things would never have happened if we hadn't had this amnesty law that maybe make people forget how horrible the dictatorship is.
2: Well, Wagner,
1: that's why
2: I think it's
1: important to keep doing films, to keep doing, you know, political issues at the work of the university, historians, journalists.
2: Well, could you say, Wagner, exactly how was the dictatorship talked about after it concluded? You know, you also made that magnificent, your first film as a director, Marighella, which looks at really very closely the way in which dissidents were treated under the dictatorship. But it's also implied in the film that their opposition is not referred to as opposition, but as terrorism. And indeed that might be what's taught also in schools. So how socially have Brazilians, politically through education, been informed of the of what happened during the dictatorship?
1: When I was a kid, when I went to school, when the books that I read was like, they didn't even say, there was semantic changes. They didn't even say the coup d'etat of 64. They would say the revolution of 64 that saved Brazil of communism. That was the kind of stuff that I studied when I was a kid. That's why coming back again to the play, and to was like this play, the reason I decided to do this play was like to investigate the moment of truth nowadays. What is truth? Because I believe that the truth as we know it is over, especially now with the advance of technologies and the decline of journalism as a pillar of democracy. So, but that's been going on forever. Like, so when I was a boy, that was the kind of thing that I was reading at school. That's why I think that my interest in movements of resistance in Brazil is so strong, because we don't know much about it.
0: Well, we want to talk about movements of resistance.

0: Since we're going to do this in part two of our discussion, right now we have to end the broadcast. Wagner Moura, the acclaimed Brazilian actor and filmmaker, nominated for an Oscar for his performance in The Secret Agent. We'll talk about that. And post online at democracynow.org. We're here in Edinburgh, where he's starring in the film A Trial After an Enemy of the People. That does it for our show. A very happy birthday to Anjali Kamat, and special thanks to Professor Adam Dixon and the staff here at Panmure House. I'll be speaking at King's Theatre Tuesday. Check our website, and in London on Wednesday. I'm Amy Goodman with Nermeen Sheikh.
1: Greetings, everybody. This is Dave Smith, host of Ozark Highlands Radio. If you like the sound of Delta Blues, we have a treat for you this week as we present music and interviews with Alvin Youngblood Hart. Also, Dr. Brooks Blevins continues to investigate the history of tourism in the entertainment mecca of the Ozarks, Branson, Missouri. 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

Good morning. 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

0: 51 degrees in Kodiak this morning with fair skies. It's a beautiful morning. They have light west winds at the airport and 10 miles of visibility. The Weather Service is calling for mostly sunny skies all day today, becoming partly cloudy overnight. Look for widespread haze this morning until about 10 a.m. And we're expecting a high near 64 today. Calm winds turning to the southeast to 5 this afternoon. For tonight, isolated showers after 4 a.m. going till about 1 p.m. Wednesday afternoon. Look for cloudy skies on Wednesday, high near 59, east winds 5 or 10, gusting to 20. And look for the real rain to start Wednesday night. That rain is expected to continue through Thursday and Thursday night, finally going to showers for Friday. We have an extremely low tide coming up this morning. That will happen at 7:53 here on the east side and be minus 1.4 feet way on down there. Over on the west side, your very low tide will happen at 8:23 this morning and be minus 2.8 feet in Larsen Bay. Mariners, be aware, we have a small craft advisory for tomorrow for Marmot Island to Sitkanak out to 15 nautical miles. Southwest 15 becoming east 20 tonight and finally east 25 tomorrow. 2-foot seas building to 3 feet tonight, then building to 6 feet, and finally 7 feet for Wednesday night. Over in the Shelikof Strait, small craft advisories for tomorrow there as well, with southwest 15 becoming variable 10 tonight, 4-foot seas coming down to 2 feet tonight. But for tomorrow in the Shelikof, look for east winds to 15 becoming northeast 25 in the afternoon, with 3-foot seas building to 5 feet tomorrow afternoon.
1: It's Morning Edition from NPR News. I'm Leila Fadel in Washington, D.C.
2: And Amy Martinez in Los Angeles, California. President Trump wants Iran to pay the U.S. reparations for all the pain it's inflicted on the U.S. over decades.
1: Trump's request comes after Iran demanded the U.S. commit to, quote, compensation for violations of the framework agreement both countries signed in June that's meant to end the war. Here's what Trump told reporters at the White House Monday.
3: Well, we're going to ask for money for the damage they've done over a 50-year period, whether you go SS Cole or whether you go all of the people that were so badly hurt, so badly wounded or killed, many thousands of people.
1: In response, Iran now says it's completely ruling out any future negotiations, declaring it will wait out Trump's remaining time in office.
2: NPR's Franco Ordonez is here to tell us about all of this. So, Franco, it sounds like both sides are pretty dug in. So what does it say about the status of negotiations?
4: Yeah, I mean, I think it reflects how quickly these talks can turn sour. And in this case, how it can all happen in a very public fashion. I mean, it was just a week ago that Trump was touting great progress, as he has before, and even boasted that he would soon be announcing an agreement to reopen the Strait of Hormuz. That's obviously not happening now. Instead, he's signaling a change in tactics, saying he's going to be low-key negotiations, calling it a chess match, and saying he's going to focus on economic pressure and also getting into this public spat about compensation. It all just does not project a terrible amount of confidence that a deal is around the corner, as he was suggesting last week.
2: Yeah, so President Trump got very defensive when he was asked for a timeline to reopen the Strait. Let's listen to that.
3: The only one that has control of the Strait of Hormuz right now is the United States Navy. We have a blockade that's been infallible. It's a steel wall. And we let people in that we want to let in, and those people come in, and they've been coming in, and they're going out.
2: So Trump said this on Monday. He keeps repeating this, Franco. I mean, it's

This is the Melbourne Ska Orchestra with the theme from Get Smart. They could reconstruct the ashes.

50 degrees in Kodiak this morning with fair skies, west winds at 5 miles per hour, and 10 miles of visibility out at the airport. It is a beautiful morning. The Weather Service is calling for mostly sunny skies all day today with some haze this morning until about 10 a.m. Look for a high near 64 today. Calm winds turning to the southeast to 5 or so this afternoon. And they are calling for isolated showers late tonight, sometime after 4 a.m. Otherwise, partly cloudy overnight with a low around 53, southeast winds to 5. And look for showers after 1 p.m. for Wednesday and rain to begin Wednesday night. That rain is expected to continue through Thursday and into Thursday night.

Mariners, be aware, we have a small craft advisory for tomorrow for Marmot Island. You sit Kanak out to 15 miles southwest, 15 today, becoming east 20 tonight and east 25 tomorrow. 2-foot seas building to 3 feet tonight and to 6 feet tomorrow. Look for east 25 with 7-foot seas for Wednesday night. Over in the Shelikof Strait, small craft advisory for tomorrow there as well, with southwest 15 becoming variable 10 tonight. 4-foot seas coming down to 2 tonight. But for tomorrow, east 15 becoming northeast 25 in the afternoon, with seas building to 5 feet in the afternoon in the Shelikof.

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2: It's time for the KMXT Morning News. I'm Terry Haynes. 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It's a joint effort with three other major Alaska news organizations, the Anchorage Daily News, Alaska Beacon, and KTOO. The newsrooms have collaborated like this for several elections now. But an odd thing happened this time. U.S. Senator Dan Sullivan and Congressman Nick Begich did not participate, along with three of the top Republican gubernatorial candidates. Alaska Public Media Washington correspondent Liz Ruskin spoke to Alaska Public Media's Casey Grove.
3: Hi, Casey. It's great to be here.
4: Weather's a little cooler, isn't it?
3: It's delightful.
4: Liz, this issue of some of these candidates not getting back to us, it's the subject of Alaska at Large. That's your emailed newsletter that came out today. Why did you want to write about this?
3: I guess because it seemed unusual. And, in a sense, this happens all the time. Senator Sullivan and Congressman Begich declined to answer a lot of my questions. But this time, it wasn't just me asking. It wasn't just Alaska Public Media. It was the news outlets that employ a majority of Alaska's journalists. And I thought this was more than just a case of, oh, boo-hoo, they won't talk to us, because it's a longstanding Republican trend nationwide. Republicans often just don't talk to traditional news reporters. It's a strategy.
4: Yeah. So why is that?
3: I put that question to James Brooks. He's the Alaska Beacon political reporter and friend of the show. James Brooks.
4: Brooksy, I like to call him.
3: Yeah, he's been on here a lot. He says that often Republican candidates don't talk to us because they don't have to.
5: If you're a Republican candidate and you're running in a red state as Alaska is, you don't necessarily have to talk to independent voters, to the mainstream, to people who are not affiliated with your party in order to win. That doesn't always work out, but it can work out.
3: Brooks says Republican candidates are less likely to fill out published questionnaires and less likely to participate in big public events, because if they want to talk to their base voters, they have other options. There are Republican bloggers and podcast hosts. You've got social media channels and political influencers who will amplify your message. There's a lot less risk there.
4: Risk? How do you mean risk? Like political risk?
3: Yeah, we are asking candidates to stake a position on controversial topics like aid to Israel and Ukraine and impeachment and gun violence. Let me back up a second here to say all four news outlets working on this invited our audiences to submit questions and we edited them. But I think it made for more pointed questions this time. I know it did in my case. I edited the questionnaire for U.S. Senate candidates. A lot of the questions listeners and readers sent in were basically litmus test questions about President Trump. One that we included asked if any actions by the Trump administration raised legal or constitutional questions for you. And if so, which ones? Another question was, knowing what you know now, should the Senate have convicted Trump after his 2021 impeachment? I mean, if a reporter in the halls of Congress is asking a Trump question like that, Senator Sullivan is not going to stop to answer it. But a lot of our audience asked questions along those lines, so we included a few. A Republican operative I talked to complained that we were asking gotcha questions. And yeah, I guess if you know, we are trying to pin the candidates down on specific issues, and those responses might be played in a negative campaign ad even years later. So, yeah, okay. Gotcha. We're trying to pin you down.
4: Yeah, we could call it that. And I could see that. So then why did so many other candidates answer, and why have they in the past?
3: Yeah, there's a question. I called one candidate to ask that, and he basically said, you have to lay out your positions if you want people to vote for you. I heard it from independent candidate for Congress, Bill Hill. It's a traditional perspective, and he's trying to reach a broad audience. If you're reaching to the right, I think candidates see more risk than reward sometimes. Or, you know, Senator Sullivan and Congressman Begich are running big dollar campaigns. Maybe they'd rather their campaign ads speak for them rather than talk about issues they don't want to focus on.
4: So, Liz, I assume you asked the campaigns why they didn't respond.
3: Oh, yeah, definitely. And hold on to your seat there. This may shock you, but they didn't provide a response to say why they didn't respond.
4: Shocked, I am. Well, how does this fit in at the national level?
3: I called an expert in media habits and partisanship. That's Michael Lipka at the Pew Research Center. What he said basically backed up our friend James Brooks. He said that it used to be candidates needed traditional news outlets to reach a broad audience. But he said there's a partisan gap in media habits. He said Republicans distrust news organizations at a much higher rate than Democrats. And we're talking about the audience, the voters, the viewers. They, on the right, they trust Fox News far more than any other national news outlets. Democrats, he said, spread their trust around to a greater number of national outlets, and they trust national news more. Trust is generally higher, and the partisan gap is less pronounced when it comes to local news, reactions to local news. But Lipka said the gap is significant, and it's growing.
4: Interesting. Well, as we said before, we have that voter guide on our website. That's at alaskapublic.org/elections, which is also the home of all of our election coverage, plus a series of interviews with many of the candidates for governor. And Liz, of course, folks can sign up for your newsletter, Alaska at Large, at alaskapublic.org/newsletters. That was Alaska Public Media Washington correspondent Liz Ruskin, who is here in Alaska with us. And Liz, thanks for being here.
3: Thank you, Casey.
2: The skies over Anchorage are quieter now that the Arctic Thunder Air Show has come and gone. For 2 days, jets screamed overhead at Joint Base Elmendorf-Richardson in tight formations to the delight of thousands of people. KNBA's Rhonda McBride wandered through the crowd and caught some of the aerial acrobatics.
0: From vintage warbirds to modern fighter jets, the show overhead did not disappoint.
6: What do I like? The power, the noise. There's a lot of power in some of them planes.
0: Jerry Rempel came all the way from Canada just to see the Blue Angels precision jet fighter team. He says with all the conflicts around the world, every country should pay attention to the readiness and capabilities of its military.
6: The way the world is right now, I think everybody should be getting their stuff together on the military.
0: Military leaders like Major General John Cogbill hope Arctic Thunder is more than entertainment.
7: It's educational, and so not only do they get to see the amazing capabilities and the hardware that we have, but they get to meet the people that operate it, and that's really, I think, our greatest assets are the people.
0: Colonel David Deptula says he hopes Arctic Thunder gives Alaskans an appreciation of how important its military operations are. He quoted Billy Mitchell, the Brigadier General who was the father of the U.S. Air Force.
8: He who holds Alaska holds the world, and you can get to pretty much any hotspot in the world from Alaska.
0: Colonel Deptula says the U.S. Armed Forces and its partners with the Alaska Air and Army Guard are involved in missions throughout the world every single day. And at Arctic Thunder, he hopes the public gets a chance to see why. In Anchorage, I'm Rhonda McBride.
2: Immigration attorneys put out a warning about the Arctic Thunder air show at Joint Base Elmendorf-Richardson in Anchorage this past weekend, where there was a separate check-in line for non-citizens. Immigration attorney Laura Nations says in all her years of attending Arctic Thunder at Jay Bear, this is the first time she's heard of a dedicated check-in line for non-citizens. She says those with pending asylum and green card applications were at high risk of arrest. She says her firm knows of at least three cases in which immigrants were detained. Two men were taken to the Anchorage Correctional Center and one woman to the Highland Mountain facility in Eagle River. Nation says mixing immigration enforcement with a community celebration can cause long-term damage, especially at one as popular and steeped in patriotism as Arctic Thunder.
9: This kind of enforcement action causes fear in our community. And it makes immigrants feel unsafe to lead normal lives.
2: Efforts were made to get a comment from the U.S. Air Force about ICE enforcement during Arctic Thunder. A spokesman said officials were unable to respond by airtime. Forecasters predict the glacial lake responsible for producing Juneau's annual glacial outburst flood will be full this week. The National Weather Service predicts that Suicide Basin will fill to the top either today or tomorrow. The flood typically begins within a week after the basin is full, but can happen at any time. When the flood does begin, the Weather Service will forecast the size of the flood and when it will peak. After scientists have about a day's worth of data showing how quickly the water is moving, they might adjust that forecast. In the past years, the flood crested roughly 48 hours after it began. The city and borough of Juneau encourages Mendenhall Valley residents in the flood zone to evacuate when Suicide Basin begins to release. Thank you for listening to the KMXT Morning News.

0: On 100.1 FM, this is KMXT Kodiak, your public radio station. Degrees this morning in Kodiak with fair skies, light westerly winds, 10 miles of visibility at the airport. Despite the prediction of a bit of widespread haze this morning, they are calling for mostly sunny skies otherwise today with a high near 64. Calm winds turning to the southeast to 5 or so this afternoon. Look for some isolated showers late tonight through about 1 p.m. tomorrow afternoon.
1: From WHYY in Philadelphia, this is Fresh Air. I'm Tanya Mosley in Los Angeles. The film Spider-Man Brand New Day continues to break box office records after having the biggest U.S. opening weekend in history. Today, we meet the film's director, Destin Daniel Cretton. His Marvel debut was Shang-Chi and the Legend of the Ten Rings, the studio's first film with an Asian lead and an Asian director. His breakout film was Short Term 12. Cretton says he fell in love with filmmaking as a kid living on Maui.
2: Around 11 or 12, my grandma loaned me her VHS camera. And my mom wouldn't let us watch TV, but she allowed us to make as much stuff as we wanted. So that's when I started making movies with my siblings.
1: First News.
3: Live from NPR News in Washington, I'm Louise Schiavone. Political primaries are underway in 6 states today. In Wisconsin, a Democratic socialist is seeking to capture the Democratic nomination for governor. She hopes to follow in the footsteps of like-minded candidates who have won in other states. Mayan Silver from member station WUWM reports.
4: Francesca Hong's progressive platform has generated buzz among young voters and others drawn to her message, like Timmel Heck.
5: There's the more on data centers, there's Medicaid for all, universal child care. She brings all the things that we need to make Wisconsin a great place again.
4: Hong is a 37-year-old state lawmaker, bartender and chef, and daughter of Korean immigrants. Some of her previous statements have sparked controversy, including about defunding the police and canceling Thanksgiving. She sought to distance herself from those remarks. Wisconsin's outgoing Democratic governor has endorsed Milwaukee County Executive David Crowley. He says he's concerned about Hong's chances against the likely Republican nominee, Congressman Tom Tiffany. For NPR News, I'm Mayan Silver in Milwaukee.
3: In Colombia, heavy debris removal and rescue efforts continue in that country's Pacific Coast region, where yesterday's 7.4 magnitude quake has left at least 111 people dead. We get details from reporter Manuel Rueda in Bogota.
6: The mayor there said that there's at least 15 buildings where people could still be trapped under the rubble. He said that at least 55 people were killed in that city. And the biggest of the cities that has been affected is Cali, where the mayor said that 40 buildings were destroyed and confirmed the deaths of at least 15 people.
3: Monroe Ureta in Bogota. It's been a year since President Trump deployed the National Guard to Washington, D.C. Some worry it's normalizing basing armed, uniformed troops in American cities in non-emergency situations. NPR's Kat Lonsdorf reports.
7: President Trump declared a crime emergency in D.C. last August, despite violent crime being at a 30-year low, and deployed the National Guard. Since then, the number of armed troops patrolling the city has gone from around 800 to nearly 5,000 from more than 20 different states. Despite that, there has been a 3% increase in violent crime in the past year, according to city police data. Opportunistic crimes like theft and vehicle break-ins have continued to decrease. Trump has repeatedly touted the deployment as a success, claiming falsely that there is, quote, almost no crime in D.C. now. The deployment currently has an estimated cost of around $3 million per day. It's been extended until Inauguration Day 2029. Kat Lonsdorf, NPR News, Washington.
3: Russia has released former U.S. Marine Robert Gilman, arrested 4 years ago in Russia. The U.S. has argued he was wrongfully detained. Wall Street, the Dow basically flat. This is NPR News.
8: I have a moment of science question today. Is animal cloning for real? I want to have my cat cloned.
9: Mr. Waffles?
8: I just like him so much. I think it might be cool to have another one of him.
9: Well, animal cloning technology exists, but pet cloning isn't quite there yet, and it may never be.
8: Why not? I would think lots of people would want to have copies of their pets.
9: That's just the problem. A clone isn't a copy. It's a separate individual organism. The only thing a clone of Mr. Waffles and Mr. Waffles himself would have in common is their genetic sequence.
8: The only thing? Isn't that everything?
9: Apparently not. As cloning technology has improved, more and more evidence has come out of clones that don't look alike or act alike. For example, Ted Friend and Greg Archer, both at Texas A&M, have cloned piglets. They report that there is just as much variation in appearance among the clones as among the non-clones. Some have bristly coats, others not. Some have more teeth, some fewer.
8: But wouldn't a clone of Mr. Waffles at least have his charming personality?
9: Maybe not. The world's first cloned cat was made by Dwayne Kramer,

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1: Good morning. This is KMXT Kodiak, 100.1 FM. We're also in HD and streaming live on the web at kmxt.org. It's a beautiful morning here in Kodiak, about 54 degrees. It's 9 o'clock.

0: Chamai, hello. I'm Maria, up to Hatna Salihnik. Welcome to the Aleutic Word of the Week, a lesson in Aleutic language and culture. This week's word is
1: Ashanachtach,
0: which means guest, stranger, outsider. In a sentence, a stranger came to see me yesterday. Hosting guests was a sign of power and prosperity in Aleutic communities. Each winter, as the sun sank below the horizon, wealthy families initiated festivals, inviting friends from their own community and neighboring villages to participate in feasting, dancing, singing, visiting, and gift-giving. Guests were anxiously awaited. As skin boats loaded with visitors appeared, members of the host community waded into the water to carry both the boats and their occupants ashore. In the ceremonial house, guests were seated and fed according to their social standing. The most important people sat by the door and were the first to be offered fresh water and food served in ornately carved wooden bowls. All festival guests received gifts, and an elaborately embroidered parka was the ultimate present. These lavish festivals were just one form of hospitality. Throughout the year, Aleutic people took pride in providing guests with hearty meals. People served visitors dried fish and meats alongside bentwood bowls filled with oil, and guests often left with refreshments for the trip home. Welcoming guests with food remains an Aleutic tradition. A cup of tea, a bit of smoked salmon, or a sweet are common offerings in native homes and a sign of both respect and hospitality. That's the Aleutic Word of the Week. The Aleutic Word of the Week is produced at the studios of KMXT Public Radio in Kodiak, Alaska. Words are spoken and translated by Nick Alokali and Sophie Shepherd. Lessons are written by the Aleutic Museum with assistance from Kodiak Island Aleutic Speakers, Aleutic Language Club, the New Words Council, and Native Village of Afognak, with mentorship from April Lactonen Counselor. Lessons are published in the Kodiak Daily Mirror each Friday. 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And if you would like to learn more about the Aleutic language, visit aleuticlanguage.org.
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4: 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It is Tuesday, August 11th, 2026. Hi, Mom. Let's look at the weather here in Kodiak. Right now, on the northeast side of the island, Kodiak City, Chiniak, Yuzinki, and Port Lions, a few clouds and 54 degrees. Today, widespread haze before 10 a.m., mostly sunny with a high near 64. Calm wind becoming southeast around 5 miles an hour in the afternoon. Tonight, isolated showers after 4 a.m., partly cloudy with a low around 53, southeast wind around 5 miles an hour. Tomorrow, showers are likely, mainly after 1 p.m. Cloudy with a high near 59, east wind 5 to 10 miles an hour with gusts as high as 20. And tomorrow night, rain, low around 53, east wind 5 to 10 miles an hour. It's a 100% chance of rain on Wednesday night. And on the other side of the island, on the southwest side, Larsen Bay, Old Harbor, Akyak, and Karluk. They also have a few clouds and 54 degrees. Today, partly sunny, haze in the morning, highs in the upper 50s to mid-60s. Light winds becoming variable, 10 miles an hour in the afternoon. Tonight, mostly cloudy, a slight chance of rain in the evening, then scattered showers after midnight. Lows in the lower 50s, southeast wind, 15 miles an hour. And tomorrow, for the other side of the island, scattered showers in the morning, then rain in the afternoon, highs in the upper 50s to mid-60s. East wind 10 to 20 miles an hour with gusts to 30. And tomorrow night, rain, lows in the lower 50s. East wind 10 to 20 miles an hour with gusts to 30 miles an hour. The sun rose this morning at 6:25 a.m. The sun sets tonight at 10:02 p.m. Sun rises tomorrow at 6:28 a.m. Gives us 15 hours and 36 minutes of daylight, a loss of 4 minutes and 35 seconds. We had a record high temperature of 72 degrees in 1971 and in 2000.

0: 3 feet. Tonight, south wind 15 knots, diminishing to 10 knots after midnight, seas 2 feet. Marmot Bay today, variable wind less than 10 knots, seas 3 feet. Tonight, southeast wind 10 knots, increasing to 15 knots after midnight, seas 3 feet. And Shelikof Strait, small craft advisory Wednesday. Today, southwest wind 15 knots, seas 4 feet. Tonight, variable wind 10 knots and seas of 2 feet. And the tides in the Kodiak area, the tide is rising. We will have high tide at 2:24 this afternoon of 7.3 feet. Our low tide will be at 7:36 this evening of 2.1 feet. Our next high tide will be at 1:47 early tomorrow morning of 10.2 feet. And on the west side in Larsen Bay, their high tide will be at 2:48 this afternoon of 12.8 feet. Low tide will be at 8:28 p.m. of 2.6 feet. And their next high tide is early tomorrow, 2:23 a.m. of 15.6 feet. And we do have a message here from Fish and Game.
1: This is the Alaska Department of Fish and Game with Kodiak Commercial Salmon Fishery Advisory Announcement Number 32. This announcement was issued at 10 a.m. August 10th. There will be a 72-hour extension to the current commercial salmon fishing period from 9 p.m. Monday, August 10th to 9 p.m. Thursday, August 13th in the following areas: the Outer Karlik, Outer Igoolik, Halibut Bay, and Sturgeon sections of the Southwest Kodiak District, the Central, North Cape, Inner Uganic Bay, and Uyak Bay sections of the Northwest Kodiak District, and the Southwest Afognak section of the Afognak District. There will be a 57-hour commercial salmon fishing period from noon Tuesday, August 11th to 9 p.m. Thursday, August 13th in the Zacher Bay, Spiridon Bay, and Terror Bay sections of the Northwest Kodiak District. As previously announced, there will be a 57-hour commercial salmon fishing period from noon Monday, August 10th to 9 p.m. Wednesday, August 12th in the following areas: the Cape Alatak, Humpy Deadman, Alatak Bay, Mosher Bay, and Olga Bay sections of the Alatak District, the Seven Rivers, Two-Headed, and Sitka-Leedic sections of the Eastside Kodiak District, the Northeast Kodiak District, and the Northwest Afognak and Southeast Afognak sections of the Afognak District. The following areas remain open until further notice: the Spiridon Bay Special Harvest Area, Telrad Cove. Fishermen are reminded that in the Kodiak area, including the mainland district, until further notice, Chinook salmon 28 inches or greater in length may not be retained by purse seine in the commercial fishery and must be returned to the water unharmed. Cost recovery fisheries have begun in the Katoy Bay Special Harvest Area. Fishing opportunities in the Duck Bay, Iduit Bay, Inner Katoy Bay, and Outer Katoy Bay sections will be dependent on the ability to meet KRAA cost recovery needs, and all cost recovery information can be obtained by calling 486-6559. Closed waters are shown on the Kodiak Area Salmon Statistical Chart and detailed in the Commercial Salmon Fishing Regulations. Statistical charts, harvest strategies, and commercial salmon fishing regulations are available at the Kodiak Fish and Game Office. Recent salmon fishery information may be obtained by calling the department's 24-hour recorder phone at 486-4559.
0: Thanks, Fish and Game. All right, community announcements. The Kodiak City Council will hold a work session today in the Kodiak Public Library multipurpose room at 6:30. And they will hold a regular meeting on Thursday, August 13th, in the same room, multipurpose room at the library at 6:30. The meetings are open to the public, and you can tune in here at KMXT to listen to the meeting on Thursday. More information is on the City of Kodiak website, or you can call the clerk's office at 486-8636. And there's borough meetings, too, today at 6:30 p.m., service area number 1, board regular meeting in the borough assembly chambers. Tomorrow, 6:30 p.m., Planning and Zoning Commission work session in the borough assembly chambers. And on Thursday at 6:30 p.m., assembly work session in the borough assembly chambers. These meetings are also open to the public. You can go to the borough website and check out all that information or call the clerk at 486-9310. The library. A reminder, the Summer Reading Challenge is closing this Saturday, so keep reading and logging your minutes. Come eat your lunch on the lawn at the library on Wednesdays from 12 to 3 p.m. Bring a book, a chair, and something to eat, weather permitting. If you have not seen the lawn at the library, you need to check it out. It's really, really beautiful there. We have summer movies on Thursdays starting at 6 p.m. This week's showing will be the fantasy action classic Big Trouble in Little China, rated PG. A cooking demonstration focusing on baking with Kodiak fruits will be offered this Saturday, August 15th at 1 p.m. This month, we will share ways to use blueberry and rhubarb to make delicious snacks. A link to the sign-up genius is on the library's website, or call the library to sign up. Call the library at 486-8686. There's also the escape room happening this summer, so as always, a lot at the library.

0: nominating petitions for 1 1-year city council seat and 2 3-year city council seats are available in the city clerk's office. For more information, call the city clerk at 486-8636. The KMXT 50th Anniversary Fun Run and Walk are happening Saturday, this Saturday, August 15th. The run and walk will start at 11 a.m. They are both around Near Island. The walk course will be on the North End Trail, and the run course will be around the perimeter. Both run and walk end back at the station for a potluck picnic and an unveiling of the new mural installation. It's gorgeous. If you have questions, you can email Charlotte. Email her at psa@kmxt.org with your questions. And something to put on your the artist's calendar, call to Gulf of Alaska Native Artists. The Sitka Tribe of Alaska and Kodiak Area Native Association are commissioning artwork to highlight the cultural significance of shellfish and beach foods to Alaska Native people. Two artists will be selected, and their art will be featured in outreach and educational materials on safe harvesting practices. Alaska Native artists with strong ties to Southeast Alaska or Kodiak are eligible. Applications are due at 11:59 p.m. August 30th, 2026. That is soon. You can apply. The website is kind of long, but it's on the sitkatribe.org site. You probably find some information there, or call Canna here in town. Anyway, that'll do it for the Island Messenger this morning. Stay tuned for the Tuesday Morning Music Show.
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2: Alaska highways are challenged by extreme weather conditions in winter and heavy use by locals and tourists in summer. The road system in our state is rated near the bottom in the nation for safety. What are the factors that make driving here so hazardous, and what are the best ideas for improving safety for the future? One project drawing scrutiny is the Safer Seward Highway Plan. Alaska transportation experts join us to review that proposal and other upcoming projects on the next Talk of Alaska.
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0: Here's today's edition of Health in a Heartbeat. What would it be like to be stronger for longer? A new study from researchers at Duke explores how regular exercise not only keeps your muscles healthy, but also helps them age with grace. As muscles get older, a gene called DEF1 rises to the occasion. As its levels increase, a growth pathway called mTORC1 tumbles into overdrive. The delicate balance between protein production and protein removal falls to the wayside. Muscle weakening is hastened. Excess activity in mTORC1 means muscles get confused, building new proteins and forgetting to remove damaged ones. Eventually, there are too many lemons and muscles become stressed. There's a gradual loss of strength. In a healthy individual, exercise helps to undo this imbalance by bringing back proteins that check DEF1 levels at the door, lowering them back down to acceptable levels. This acts like a reset button, supporting your muscle's ability to keep clearing out dead weight and build themselves back. Age-related muscle loss is a common issue strength training attempts to combat. Researchers hope this study, along with further work, might prompt new ways to prevent or treat muscle health that declines over time. Now that we know DEF1 is a vital regulator of the muscle regeneration process, researchers believe future work could be even better equipped to find new ways of shielding muscles from some of the harsher impacts of aging. Importantly, researchers noted some cases where older muscles did not recover as well, which would explain why certain older adults reap more reward from exercise than others. But evidence still points to benefits outweighing sitting on the couch. This edition of Health in a Heartbeat is brought to you by University of Florida Health, committed to advancing excellence in patient care, research, and education, and by WUFTFM. For more information or to subscribe to our weekly e-newsletter, please visit our website, heartbeatradio.org.
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0: Well, that was MC 900 Foot Jesus with Buried at Sea. We heard Michelle and Ndege Ochella with Cat Power, Don't You Want Me. Margaret Glaspie, Petty. Peter Gabriel, Secret World, Fat Boy, A Wolf Is at the Door. Chris Bathgate with Eliza. We started everything off with A Mermaid in Lisbon by Patrick Watson.
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We heard Portugal the Man with Angoon and The Mountain Goats with Cold at Night. 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It's just about 10 o'clock. In about 15 seconds, we've got Talk of Alaska. It's supposed to be a lovely day today, so get out and enjoy it. Rain's coming, but enjoy it now.

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If they gave out crowns for tone poems, Richard Strauss might just be king. He was responsible for towering tone poems like Death and Transfiguration and Thus Spake Zarathustra. Darkly whimsical tone poems like Tell Eulenspiegel's Merry Pranks. Epic landscapes a la an Alpine Symphony. But it all started after he read an English play. From APM, American Public Media, this is Performance Today. I'm Valerie Kaler. William Shakespeare wrote of a tale told by an idiot, full of sound and fury, signifying nothing. Three centuries later, Richard Strauss brought his own sound and fury and wrote his very first tone poem, Macbeth. It's on the way this hour. Don Quixote is a fellow who is obsessed with stories of adventure. He starts to fancy himself a knight, and he heads out for his own adventure. Let's hear Georg Telemann's take on Don Quixote.

Jeanette Sorrell led Apollo's Fire Baroque Orchestra in the overture to Georg Philipp Telemann's Don Quixote Suite. We're done tilting at windmills for now, but there is more Telemann ahead from the Atlanta Baroque Orchestra. From APM, American Public Media, this is Performance Today, taking you to concerts around the world. I'm Valerie Kaler. August 17th, 1606, a theater in London. The premiere of the play Macbeth by William Shakespeare. According to legend, young actor Hal Berridge is playing the role of Lady Macbeth. Berridge gets terribly sick and dies backstage. 1672, a theater in Amsterdam. The actor playing Macbeth uses a real dagger, not a prop. He kills the actor playing Duncan while the audience watches. May 10, 1849, Astor Place in New York. Fans of a rival actor throw chairs at William Macready, who's playing Macbeth. The

all say that composer Richard Strauss had a terrible time writing about Macbeth. He wrote an orchestral tone poem in 1886, but when it was done, he didn't like it. He withdrew the music and did some serious editing. 1890, the new version is ready to premiere with all the makings of another Strauss smash hit. Long, lush melodies, creative, clever orchestration, and Strauss was already a star at this point. But the audience did not like it. Critics did not like it. The curse of Macbeth, perhaps? Well, let's give it one more chance. Conductor James Gaffigan leading the North German Radio Elbphilharmonie Orchestra in Macbeth by Richard Strauss.

In the theater world, the title of Shakespeare's Scottish play is often withheld out of superstition. Some people fear that saying the name out loud will invoke a centuries-old curse. But since our venue is a concert hall, I think it's safe to say we just heard Macbeth, a symphonic poem by Richard Strauss. James Gaffigan conducted the North German Radio Elbphilharmonie, a concert at the Elbphilharmonie in Hamburg, Germany. In a moment, everybody's doing the locomotion. 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

This hour of programming is brought to you in part by Henry's Great Alaskan Restaurant, located downtown on the Mall, 907-486-8844.

Composer Viet Quang says he was mulling over concept ideas for a new chamber piece when his mom showed him one of his dad's patents. His dad, you see, was a former physicist. And Viet Quang said, reading the abstract reminded me why I chose not to pursue his path. Y'all ready? Buckle up now. A conical scan radar system, 10, provides return pulses, 30, to an AD converter, 38, from which a shaped pulse train is received and stored in a first-in, first-out memory, 40. The stored pulse train is then passed through. Viet Quang said, though I had absolutely no idea what any of this meant, the phrase pulse train struck me as a possible title for the piece. He later learned that a pulse train has a shape in terms of its waveform that has very sharp, nearly square changes in contour. He'd already drafted three separate sketches for the new piece, and the concept of a pulse train with abrupt changes allowed him to put those sketches together. They're melodically, thematically different, but they all exist within the same tempo. Here's Pulse Train by Viet Quang from a concert presented by the ensemble Roco called Voices of Vietnam. This performance from the Asia Society Building in Houston, Texas.

The title of that piece, Pulse Train, was inspired by a phrase composer Viet Quang had seen in a paper written by his dad, a physicist. It was a patent having to do with radar signal processing, and it was a little hard for a layperson to understand. But that one phrase really stuck with Viet Quang, Pulse Train. He used it as the title for a chamber piece he'd already been working on and strung three different ideas together within a single tempo in a way that resembled the concept of a pulse train in radar. He only realized after the fact that the piece has what he called the character of a locomotive. Viet Quang's Pulse Train played by members of ROCO at the Asia Society Building in Houston, Texas. In a moment, the Lawyer to Composer Pipeline. This is Performance Today from APM.

In the history of Western music, there are at least 37 well-known composers who went to law school when they were in their early 20s, and they either dropped out or stopped doing law to pursue their passion for music. How did this become such a theme in music history? Former law students becoming composers? Well, in most cases, we're talking about young men who were sent to law school by parents. Here's just one of those stories. Young Georg Telemann loved music, and for his parents, it was cute when he was a kid playing the recorder. But when he was a teenager who wanted to make a life in music, his mother confiscated all his musical instruments, and when he turned 20, she sent him to law school. Young Georg tried to devote himself to law, but he couldn't help himself. He wrote some music, which got played by a local group in Leipzig. The mayor heard the piece, thought it was great, paid him to write some more, and that was that. Telemann made a handsome living for the rest of his life as a composer. Here's a piece he wrote after walking away from that legal career. The Atlanta Baroque Orchestra, in concert, playing La Bizarre, an orchestral suite by Georg Philipp Telemann.

The Overture and Orchestral Suite La Bizarre by Georg Telemann. The Atlanta Baroque Orchestra gave that performance at the Cathedral of St. Philip in Atlanta. The Atlanta Baroque Orchestra is made up of a small core group of musicians from the Atlanta area, with guest artists from across the U.S. supplementing that tight-knit group. They are a conductorless ensemble proudly performing as one organism that is, in their words, suggestively steered by their lead violinist, Julie Andrzejewski. She's been steering the ensemble as artistic director for 14 years now. So glad to feature the Atlanta Baroque Orchestra here on PT.

If you've ever been curious about how composers come up with their ideas, check out a podcast called Composer's Datebook. Every day, my colleague John Burge brings you the story of one brilliant composer in a dinner party conversation-sized hors d'oeuvre. 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I'm Valerie Kaler. 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

Good afternoon, everyone. This is KMXT Kodiak 100.1 FM. KMXT is also in HD, and we have HD2 and HD3, and we're also streaming live on the web at kmxt.org and on the KMXT app, which is available in both the Apple App Store and the Google Play Store. Let's take a look at the weather here. It's just about noon here in Kodiak, and we are currently looking at mostly cloudy skies at 59 degrees with eastern winds of 6 miles per hour. And for today, mostly sunny with a high near 64 and calm wind becoming southeast around 5 miles per hour this afternoon. And tonight, isolated showers after 4 a.m., partly cloudy with a low around 53 and southeast wind around 5 miles per hour. And the chance of precipitation for tonight is 10%. And the marine synopsis for the North Gulf Coast, Kodiak Island waters, and Cook Inlet. A front moves into the southwestern Gulf Wednesday morning and stays in the western Gulf through Thursday morning. All right, and we have got the midday report coming up here in just a minute or so. So we'll get right into that.

0: Immigration attorneys put out a warning about the Arctic Thunder air show at Joint Base Elmendorf-Richardson in Anchorage this past weekend, where there was a separate check-in line for non-citizens. Immigration attorney Laura Nations says in all her years of attending Arctic Thunder at Jay Bear, this is the first time she's heard of a dedicated check-in line for non-citizens. She says those with pending asylum and green card applications were at high risk of arrest. She says her firm knows of at least three cases in which immigrants were detained. Two men were taken to the Anchorage Correctional Center and one woman to the Highland Mountain facility in Eagle River. Nation says mixing immigration enforcement with a community celebration can cause long-term damage, especially at one as popular and steeped in patriotism as Arctic Thunder.
1: This kind of enforcement action causes fear in our community, and it makes immigrants feel unsafe to lead normal lives.
0: Efforts were made to get a comment from the U.S. Air Force about ICE enforcement during Arctic Thunder. A spokesman said officials were unable to respond by airtime. Forecasters predict the glacial lake responsible for producing Juneau's annual glacial outburst flood will be full this week. The National Weather Service predicts that Suicide Basin will fill to the top either today or tomorrow. The flood typically begins within a week after the basin is full, but can happen at any time. When the flood does begin, the Weather Service will forecast the size of the flood and when it will peak. After scientists have about a day's worth of data showing how quickly the water is moving, they might adjust that forecast. In the past years, the flood crested roughly 48 hours after it began. The city and borough of Juneau encourages Mendenhall Valley residents in the flood zone to evacuate when Suicide Basin begins to release. More than $41 million in funding from the U.S. Department of Education is expected to be awarded to more than two dozen Alaska grantees after some delay, according to an announcement from U.S. Senator Lisa Murkowski. The Alaska Beacon reports that the grant funding was expected on July 1st, but has been delayed more than a month, prompting many grantees to reach out to Murkowski's office, according to a statement last week from the Republican senator. The delayed grant funding is part of the Alaska Native Education Program. Grants through the program are awarded to tribes, tribal organizations, and school districts with the majority of Alaska Native students to support a variety of initiatives across a three-year grant period. Officials with the U.S. Department of Education's grant office for the program did not give a reason for the delay or specify when the funds will be dispensed when reached by the Beacon last week. Independent U.S. House candidate Bill Hill visited Petersburg last week as part of his campaign. Hill is Dena'ina Athabascan and from the small village of Naknek in southwest Alaska. He's a commercial fisherman and spent 25 years working in education. He's running against Republican incumbent Nick Begich and 13 other active candidates. Hill sat down with KFSK's Taylor Heckert to talk about his policies and priorities.
2: Well, I'm really campaigning on, I think, the issues that most Alaskans care about. I'm campaigning on the fact that, you know, the cost of living is just getting out of control. I've had the opportunity to work really hard in my life and do really good work. I want my children and grandchildren to have the same opportunity. I want them to be able to build good lives on that. And I see that opportunity slipping away in our state. Also, I want to make sure that not just Alaska, but our nation is a place where we can have the assurity that we can grow and thrive. And I think there's a lot of corruption that's happening. And so first, we need to reduce costs. We also need to tackle corruption. I don't believe things like stock trading by congressmen should be happening. I think we need a complete ban on it, not just a patchwork of bills and laws that say that you can't but still allow you to do it. We're proud to be endorsed by N Citizens United. We need to get the dark money out of our election system so that our voice counts as much as a corporation's voice, as much as a billionaire's voice, that Alaskans can have their desires met through the election process, and it's not impacted by big money from corporations that we don't know about. Third, let's protect the Alaska way of life. And broadly speaking, that's things like protecting our access to waters, lands, fish, game, all these things that we really enjoy in a great state. Let's protect access to some right

0: rights that I think are very important to Alaskans. For me, Second Amendment rights. This January, I went out and got a caribou for my mom, a subsistence hunter. You know, being able to do that is really important. And so Second Amendment rights are really important. And then, by and large, I don't think that the government has any business being involved in a lot of our health decisions. So, you know, supporting the woman's right to choose is a part of everything as well.
1: And you brought up cost of living at the top. Mm-hmm. I know there are a lot of ways people think about addressing cost of living. For you, what did those steps look like?
0: Well, first and foremost, our current member has voted time and again against health care. You know, it's increased the cost of health care to Alaskans to the tune of about $900 a month for those impacted by the loss of the ACA premiums. I talked to one young lady down here in Southeast who went from paying just over $400 a month for her growing family to over $3,000 a month. And that's untenable. You know, we had the opportunity to implement a lot of renewable energy systems in the state of Alaska. Projects have been designed, the funding had been lined out, but a lot of it got clawed back with the One Big Beautiful Bill. So I think we can make a lot of headway on things like healthcare, pursuing healthcare for everybody at a reasonable cost, and installing renewable energy systems.
1: And what do you think Alaska's House representative can do better at serving Alaskans right now? Are there things that Alaskan issues you feel like are being ignored at a national level?
0: Well, I think some of the actions that have already been taken have hurt Alaskans. We talked earlier about health care and the cost of health care in Alaska, and the fact that he voted multiple times to increase health care to Alaskans says to me that he's not connected with Alaskans. The fact that he voted to cut things like funding for public radio, which is really important in Alaska. To me, that shows that he's not connected to Alaska. The fact that he voted against renewable energy projects. Alaskans deserve an energy, all of the above energy approach. And, you know, that shows that he's serving corporations and not Alaskans.
1: And we're kind of wrapping up the questions I have here, because I know we only have so much time. Is there anything else that's important to talk about, either where you differ from Nick Begich right now or about your platform that's important for folks to know?
0: Yeah, I guess if it hasn't been made clear, I am an independent. I've been a lifelong independent, and I voted depending on what I thought was best for myself, my family, my community, my region, and my state in every single election. And I feel like if we have people who are just voting the party line every single time, then Alaskans are not a part of what they're doing. And I think that that's wrong.
2: That was U.S. House candidate Bill Hill talking with KFSK's Taylor Heckert. An inflated sports facility in Anchorage known as the Dome recently launched a campaign to help fund the replacement of its iconic fabric shell. The nonprofit says without the funding, the facility might have to close its doors permanently. Dome CEO Curtis Penny says the inflated structure is nearing the end of its lifespan.
3: Dome fabrics just like this, just like ours, last between 20 and 25 years. We're now at the point that, you know, we've largely done what we can, and we're now opening it up to the whole community to help us get to the finish line.
2: The Dome has been the home to the state's largest indoor field for nearly 20 years. Penny says about 1,000 people a day use the facility, and teams from all across the state enjoy its amenities. The nonprofit is seeking a total of $6 million with the goal of replacing the exterior next summer. The Dome has already received grants from philanthropic and corporate sponsors. The nonprofit says the new fabric is expected to last 25 years before another replacement, but if they don't replace the fabric now, the facility could close permanently.
3: The reality is that if the Dome's funding is for the fabric replacement is not secured, then yes, we will have to cease operations of the facility.
2: As of Thursday, the nonprofit had raised more than $4.5 million. Learn more about the Dome at thedome.us. A program that helps people restore their private riverbanks is accepting applications through the end of September. The matching grants are administered by the state and federal wildlife agencies with the goal of empowering people to be proactive about rehabilitating and sustaining salmon habitat. KDLL's Ashlyn O'Hara visited one past project site and has this story.
4: Chug the black and white basset hound Mutt leads the way. His owners, Craig and Virginia Curry, follow, walking through their backyard to a staircase that drops dramatically to the turquoise Kenai River. Before last summer, the Currys estimate their riverbank retreated between 4 and 5 inches per year. When the water level would drop in the fall, it revealed their riverbank was caving in under a ledge poised for collapse.
5: When the river would go out, we would go and, you know, clean up around, people get fish line caught, and we noticed that the water was washing away underneath the bank. So our bank literally was here with this big gap.
4: That's when the Currys applied for help. The Stream Bank and Shoreline Rehabilitation and Protection Program started 3 years ago on the Kenai Peninsula. It's a grant-funded cost-share program jointly administered by state and federal fish and wildlife agencies. Each year, the program offers financial aid to private riverfront property owners who want to restore their banks and help salmon in the process. Maura Schumacher is a fish biologist with the U.S. Fish and Wildlife Service and helps administer the program. She says lush banks go a long way toward healthy salmon.
6: It's going to provide shade to keep them cool when the sun is out in the summer. It's going to provide food because insects live in that vegetation. They fall off of the vegetation into the water, so the little baby salmon are able to, you know, have a great diverse diet in these vegetated stream banks.
4: That's not to mention a decrease in water quality when clumps of sediment fall into the water, and when the lack of roots send unfiltered pollutants into the river via rainwater. To look at the Currys bank now, it's tough to picture it ever retreating or caving in. Two removable aluminum platforms box in a densely vegetated stretch of about 200 feet. That's where a contractor laid nets made from coconut fiber and layered alders and willows like a stream bank lasagna. Greenery pokes up through the spaces in the elevated, light-penetrating walkway. Schumacher says the protruding flora is proof the project is working as intended. Sunlight is reaching the plants underneath the platform and helping them grow. Invisible near the surface are two tiny salmon swimming between the plant fronds.
6: The more vegetated mass you have above ground, you assume the more mass you have below ground, meaning that the root systems to these willows that we're seeing are helping to stabilize the bank.
4: Schumacher says they typically have around $100,000 per year to spend on the program. Administrators match what private property owners put up, so the net financial impact is closer to $200,000 per year. The Currys project cost almost $45,000, roughly $18,000 of which came from them. The rest was covered by federal grant money. The project was completed in under 60 days last year.
5: It's an investment. It's not 100% paid for, so you have to be willing to put out some cash. We were willing because
7: we were losing property.
5: And we love the river. You know, you don't want to see it deteriorate, and it was.
4: Schumacher says administrators use a rubric to score applicants and visit project sites before deciding which ones to fund. About a decade ago, she says $100,000 was enough to fund between 15 and 18 projects a year. Now, the same amount covers 8 or 9. 1 year after the project was finished, the Currys say their bolstered bank is holding up under the pressure of an Alaska fishing season. 19 members of their extended family came to visit, and the Currys say a lot of that was spent teaching their grandkids to fish for salmon. Here's Virginia again.
5: Even the little 8-year-olds have not had an issue fishing off of it. It didn't change anything. It made it better.
4: By participating in the program, landowners commit to upkeep of their riverbank for 10 years, the length of the project agreement. The state published a stream bank revegetation guide last year that helps inform the projects funded through the cost share program. And coordinators say there are other free resources for those unable to participate. Applications for the 2027 project cycle are due September 30th at 5 p.m. Reporting from the banks of the Kenai River, I'm Ashlyn O'Hara.
8: Managing Alaska's wildlife for future conservation means finding the right balance. Safari Club International Alaska Chapter supports wildlife management, grounded in science and respectful of subsistence traditions. Their efforts seeking better wildlife management don't change subsistence priority. They strengthen how decisions are made. SCI Alaska Chapter, first for conservation.
7: This is the Alaska Department of Fish and Game with Kodiak Commercial Salmon Fishery, advisory announcement number 32. This announcement was issued at 10 a.m. August 10th. There will be a 72-hour extension to the current commercial salmon fishing period from 9 p.m. Monday, August 10th to 9 p.m. Thursday, August 13th in the following areas: the Outer Karlik, Outer Igloolik, Halibut Bay, and Sturgeon sections of the Southwest Kodiak District, the Central, North Cape, Inner Uganic Bay, and Uyak Bay sections of the Northwest Kodiak District, and the Southwest Afognak section of the Afognak District. There will be a 57-hour commercial salmon fishing period from noon Tuesday, August 11th to 9 p.m. Thursday, August 13th in the Zacher Bay, Spiriton Bay, and Terror Bay sections of the Northwest Kodiak District. As previously announced, there will be a 57-hour commercial salmon fishing period from noon Monday, August 10th to 9 p.m. Wednesday, August 12th in the following areas: the Cape Alatak, Humpy Deadman, Alatak Bay, Mosher Bay, and Olga Bay sections of the Alatak District, the Seven Rivers, Two-Headed, and Sitka-Leedic sections of the Eastside Kodiak District, the Northeast Kodiak District, and the Northwest Afognak and Southeast Afognak sections of the Afognak District. The following areas remain open until further notice: the Spiriton Bay Special Harvest Area, Telrad Cove. Fishermen are reminded that in the Kodiak area, including the mainland district, until further notice, Chinook salmon 28 inches or greater in length may not be retained by purse seine gear in the commercial fishery and must be returned to the water unharmed. Cost recovery fisheries have begun in the Katoy Bay Special Harvest Area. Fishing opportunities in the Duck Bay, Iduit Bay, Inner Katoy Bay, and Outer Katoy Bay sections will be dependent on the ability to meet KRAA cost recovery needs, and all cost recovery information can be obtained by calling 486-6559. Closed waters are shown on the Kodiak Area Salmon Statistical Chart and detailed in the Commercial Salmon Fishing Regulations. Statistical charts, harvest strategies, and commercial salmon fishing regulations are available at the Kodiak Fish and Game Office. Recent salmon fishery information may be obtained by calling the department's 24-hour recorder phone at 486-4559.
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10: Good afternoon, everyone. This is going to be a pretty quick Island Messenger because we've got a pretty long Talk of the Rock coming up. So looking at our weather, it's mostly cloudy at 59 degrees with eastern winds of 6 miles per hour. Sunrise today was at 6:25 and sunset tonight will be at 10:02, giving us 15 hours and 36 minutes of daylight for a loss of 4 minutes and 35 seconds from yesterday. The record high for today was 72 in 1971 and 2009, and the record low was 38 in 1970. And looking at our tides over here in the Kodiak District, we're coming up at a high tide at 2:24 p.m. of 7.3 feet, and the following low will be at 7:36 p.m. of 2.1 feet. And for the western side tides in Larsen Bay, they're also coming up on a high tide at 2:48 p.m. of 12.8 feet. And their following low will be at 8:28 p.m. of 2.6 feet. And a couple of quick announcements. These are the upcoming Kodiak Island Borough public meetings. On Tuesday, August 11th, that is today, at 6:30 p.m., there will be a Service Area Number 1 Board regular meeting in the Borough Assembly Chambers. Tomorrow, Wednesday, August 12th at 6:30 p.m., there will be a Planning and Zoning Commission work session in the Borough Assembly Chambers. And Thursday, August 13th at 6:30 p.m., there will be an Assembly work session in the Borough Assembly Chambers. And these meetings are open to the public, and meeting packets are available on the Kodiak Island Borough website. And if you have any questions, you can contact the Borough Clerk's Office at 907-486-9310. All right, and coming up on our Talk of the Rock, this week's Talk of the Rock is a rebroadcast from 2020 when host Maggie Wall interviews Bob Tucker about bears. The episode originally aired on February 4th of 2020, and we will be back with a brand new episode of Talk of the Rock next week.
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1: Good afternoon. You're listening to KMXT's Talk of the Rock program. I'm Maggie Wall, and with me here is Bob Tucker. Sorry. We've been sitting here talking. He's a former borough employee who just retired a year ago and can't stay out of it. And we were discussing, should it be Bob or Tucker? What do you prefer?
2: Bob's fine.
1: Okay, Bob. We were talking about bears. That's the big issue that kind of is on a lot of people's minds right now. That was really tragic to lose three bears in 1 week, having to have them shot like that. And you've got a group of people that is going to talk about bears at this Thursday's assembly meeting.
2: Correct.
1: So bring me up to date about where you are with bears and what's happening with the assembly meeting.
2: Well, this whole started with a small group, and we decided to try to tackle this bear issue, which is not really it's a bear issue caused by a human issue in our minds, but it still ends up being a bear issue, which is too bad. But so we want to try to figure out what we can do to help or guide the borough assembly or tell them our thoughts or whatever about how we think we could resolve this and what some of the issues might be. And so we've talked about it in small groups and got it out on BearAware, and we've been on the news and Channel 11 once statewide. So we're just trying to get the assembly to listen to the community and so that they know how the community feels when they move forward with some of these issues. Because some of them are big, like this UMON is big, you know, the Uniform Minor Offense Table, which is basically where the borough is going to be able to set up and actually fine people for offenses. And so they've got this list of what, and it's not just garbage, it's listed all the way from animal cruelty to snow plowing. So there's, and garbage is in between it. So what we want to try to do is talk to the assembly reasonably and try to give them our thoughts and what we think is going on and how things might help.
1: And so when you say we, who's we?
2: Well, we started with a group of us, you know, there was five of us that connected on Facebook through Messenger and started talking about what we wanted to do and how we wanted to do it. And then I put it on an invite on BearAware to the meeting, I think we now have 75 people either interested or going or between the two. So we'll see who shows up, but we turned into a bigger picture that I don't know everybody involved now. So there was a few initial people. We've been to talk to the school district to have it passed around there and have them put out some BearAware issues and try to help us with that through the school district and the kids. And, you know, there's a lot of people that don't live here, that aren't from here, that don't understand what to do when a bear's around or how to act or what to do. And that becomes a safety issue. You know, if you've been here a while, like I have, I've been here over 30 years and I kind of know how to act and I've been trained, but a lot of people don't. And so that becomes an issue when you've started having bears that close into town. And, you know, it was sad to see the bears taken that Fish and Game took, but In my mind, they're habituated and they had to be taken at that point. I mean, there's no way to untrain them from that. So that's kind of where we're at right now.
1: So just so I know, I'm going to ask you about untrained in a second. I wrote that down so I don't forget it. BearAware is Facebook.
2: Right. Yes. BearAware is Facebook. Yes. It's a group on Facebook. Yes.
1: So you would type in BearAware Kodiak in the search and it would come up. Okay.
2: Yes.
1: Okay. And then untrained bear, or you can't untrain a bear. And the thing about bears, as we know, is that the mother bears train the baby bears so that if the mother bears have bad habits, then the next batch of the bears coming up will also have bad habits because that's what they know.
2: Yeah, they get habituated to it. And that's all they know is that's where the food is and that's where they go. I mean, it's like a salmon stream to them now. Instead, it's garbage.
1: Right, right. And so we've had lots of things because you were the, what was your title? Public facilities and...
2: Engineering facilities director.
1: You handled...
2: The landfill. And
1: I don't want to call it the dump. I know we're not allowed to call it the dump anymore.
2: I can call it the dump now. I don't work there.
1: It costs too much to be a dump. It's a land facilities. Remember when we were the most beautiful dump in the country?
2: Yeah.
1: Yeah. I still think
2: it was
1: funny.
2: It was pretty funny.
1: Yeah. Okay. So you dealt with a lot of bears at the dump and the landfill. The dump and then it became the landfill. Did we learn anything from all those bears? I mean...
2: I don't know that we learned it. I mean, we learned we can't control them, even with the electric fence. I mean, we still have them come in, I won't say on a regular basis, but they get in. And, you know, even with the electric fence. And, you know, everybody wants to blame the borough for the electric fence, and that wasn't the case either. That was Alaska Department of Environmental Conservation that made us do it as part of a permit process. Without putting up the fence, we couldn't have a permit to operate the landfill. So the fence went up because it was mandated to. We didn't have a choice. I mean, not saying that we didn't want to do it or have to do it. We had to do it.
1: But what is the complaint then? Is that the bears were getting in the dump, but now they can't go to the dump? So it was okay for the bears to go to the dump? What is it, like keep them all in one, keep them in there, that neighborhood and not in town?
2: That's kind of what people are saying, is if we just opened up the dump, they would go there and they wouldn't be in town. They'd still be habituated to garbage and wouldn't be in their natural state. You know, I'd rather see a bear in its natural state on a salmon stream rather than in our landfill or in somebody's backyard. I mean, we still have guys that work out there at that landfill that has to deal with the bears. You know, granted, they work out there and they're used to being around them and they know what to do and what not to do, but it's still bears against, you know, up against humans.
1: And I also think, because I lived on Hill, we both lived on Hillside at one point. I didn't know that, but we lived right across from the park many years ago. And I did not realize you could, it's just a hop, skip, and a jump from Hillside Park over the hill into the dump. I mean, bears just travel right up the hill and go around.
2: Right.
1: So even if they were hanging out, I mean, it's just amazing to me how mobile those bears are.
2: Yeah.
1: They don't think anything about climbing the mountain. And we think, okay, they're over there, but just because there's a mountain sitting there doesn't mean that that's any barrier to bear.
2: They have a circuit they run. I mean, I'm out in the woods every couple of days for other things that I do, and that I see tracks, and I kind of know almost when they're going to be around. I mean, you know, when they put garbage out on Tuesday on one road, they're going to be there on Tuesday. They're not stupid. So they have this circuit that they run, and they just run it, and it may be 20 miles or 50 miles. I mean, they get around. They move quickly. It's amazing how fast they can move, even in deep snow.
1: They have those things. I've been out to Katmai, and they call them bear highways.
2: Right.
1: Because the bears will put their footprint in exactly, I mean, not just one bear, but all the bears, exactly the same footprint in exactly the same spot. Because they do that. They have that pattern of always taking the same route all the time.
2: Right.
1: Even to the point where they all step in each other's footprints. So those bears, they get around, and like you said, they're smart. I've had dealings with them at my house, and I had one winter I had bears. Two, I think of them as twins. I don't know. They were together, and they were young male bears, trouble causers.
2: Yep, teenagers.
1: Teenagers, that's what I call them, trouble-causing teenagers, getting into mischief. And they came night after night after night, and I'd never dealt with bears like that. And so I would learn something, and so I would do something. And then the next night, they knew.
2: Yeah.
1: And so they would do, it was like we were compounding learning on top of learning on top of learning because we were learning from each other, and boy, they picked it up fast.
2: Yep, they're quick learners, yeah.
1: And they're fast movers. The one time the bear was on the deck and maybe 12 feet from where I was in the house, and I walked out. I didn't know he was out there. And there he was. We were now maybe 8 feet apart, and he turned, and he scrunched his rear end down and scooted out. And it was so fast, I would have questioned that I even saw it, except that that was what my dog at the time, Bailey, my dog used to do that when it was time to take her bath. She would do that same scrunch her rear end down and scoot out. And it was like, if I hadn't had, it's like, did I really? Yes, I did see that. It was just so fast. Yeah. And that's what is a problem with bears. Not that it's the bear's problem, but that is one of the challenges, is that something could happen. We're lucky we have not had really bear people encounters, direct harm to people. And that's a concern, I think, for everybody.
2: Yeah.
1: I mean, not just for people, but yeah. People who love the bears, but also then for all of us. That's a public safety issue.
2: Yeah.
1: It's like somebody wandering around shooting a gun and we just didn't happen to hit anybody. One of these days it's going to happen.
2: Yeah. Yeah. It's the same thing. Yeah.
1: And so tell me more about all these people that are involved in this. What is the plan, or is there a plan? Are you at the point where you're just planning?
2: Well, I think the plan was, you know, to try to get as many people to the assembly so that the assembly can hear everybody's issues or everybody's concerns. You know, the assembly right now is working just with the assembly members and what few input they have. They don't have input from the community about what the community thinks or what the community wants, or not enough input.
1: Right.
2: And so hopefully, if we have enough people show up, we can help them or educate them of what the community really needs or wants or thinks. I mean, there's all sorts of thoughts and ideas out there. I mean, one of the ideas that's been floating around in between us is that, you know, we think there's a bigger issue out there that years ago, Lesnoy came out, and I'm not blaming anybody here, so Lesnoy came out and said, okay, we're going to make our land permit only to hunt. You have to buy a permit. So people kind of didn't hunt as much there, so the bears are protected because people don't want to pay that permit price. And then along that same lines, the same timeline, the base, Coast Guard base, closes their land to hunting. And so now you have two large pieces of property close to residents. You've got the flats with Lesnoy and town with the Coast Guard base, you know, all backed up to these areas that are now prime, like, reserves for bears that people can't hunt on. And we feel that maybe the population's grown in those areas to a point where it's now spilling over. We never had issues with bears when I was here 30 years ago and lived on Hillside. Our garbage has always been curbside pickup in those areas in Aleutian Homes. And we didn't have bears back then. We didn't have I don't think we had the population we have now. And so one of the asks, I think, for us as the group is to ask the assembly, to ask Fish and Game, to give us, you know, 10 or 15 years worth of data from this side of the island to see what those numbers have grown to. And then maybe, if they have grown, maybe the assembly needs to ask Fish and Game to lengthen the season during hunting season and have them taken during regular hunting seasons instead of shot in the middle of the winter by Fish and Game. And that may lessen an impact to the community with bears. That's just one thought. And then we have the UMOT, which is the Uniform Minor Offense Table, in case people don't know what that acronym is, and I have a hard time remembering it too.
1: Yeah,
2: so.
1: Because when you see it, it is capital U, capital M, capital O, capital T.
2: Right.
1: It's like, what is this?
2: What's that?
1: Yeah.
2: Yeah. Uniform Minor Offense Table is basically the borough's list of who or what they can fine you for. And like I said before, it's everything from animal cruelty to down to snow removal to garbage to... And if they implement that and don't have what's needed in it, it's not going to do much good.
1: You mean implement in terms of what's needed to keep the bears?
2: Right. Uh-huh. Yeah. I mean, right now it appears to be that they're going to implement pieces that they would be able to fine you if you didn't dispose of your garbage correctly at a dumpster. But I don't think they're going to be able to fine you if you don't take care of your garbage at your residence. And it just depends on what they add and subtract from this. And it's out for public comment on this night of the meeting. And so if we can get in early and get our public comments in of what we think is needed to control this, it may end up with a better product than what they have written right now.
1: Okay, and I think I understand how these two issues merged. And so you're going to all go there and say, I think it needs to have something in there that better addresses the bear issue.
2: Right, and there's actually going to be another public hearing after this the sixth meeting. I think it's the 20th, where the public hearing and the vote it would be for this UMOT to pass. So they're just presenting it now to the public.
1: I see. So if they don't have an official public hearing, people, you know, can talk, as you know,
2: right,
1: because you're involved. People can always talk to the borough, the city, the school district during what they have public comments.
2: Before and after.
1: And the city and the borough both have them before and after the meeting, early and late, so that you can talk for 3 minutes.
2: Right. And that's what we're planning on doing on the 6th, is talking for, you know, whoever wants to go.
1: That's this Thursday.
2: It's this Thursday at 6:30 at the Assembly Chambers. Come and voice your opinions. I have my opinions, and I'm sure you have your opinions, and everybody else has their opinions. And I think the Assembly needs to know how many are out there on which side of the fence and what really needs to be done that could help. I think if we do this right, we can not kill any bears next year. And we still have one out there that's opening car doors. I mean, really?
1: I mean, they know how to do that. The ones where you just lift them up.
2: Pick it up and open it. And we still have one floating around out there that opened one here a couple of nights ago. You know, is he habituated? I don't know. Fish and Game would probably know better. I'm sure they're tracking them way better than I am. So I don't know. But I think if we start this process now, and we also have the new solid waste contract coming out in July that the borough has with Alaska Waste. I want to request that the borough assembly gives the staff the ability to work towards implementing anything early that they can on that contract before July 1. If they can put more dumpsters out, if they can remove carts or change carts or whatever early, then let's do that. And I don't know if the staff has that ability to do that now. They may. I know they've been in, I know they've talked. I know Dave Conran, who's the facility director now, has talked with Dave at Alaska Waste about what they can do. But whether they've got permission to implement those early, I have no idea. But I want the assembly to give that permission to those folks to be able to implement that contract early for pieces that might help.
1: So that the bears, I mean, 1st of July is well into the bear season.
2: Well, yeah, I mean, hopefully, they'll be out eating salmon, or, well, it'd be a little early for salmon, but they wouldn't be in the garbage as much, hopefully. But if we can implement it early, the more we can do earlier, the less habituated bears we get.
1: I mean,
2: because the new contract calls for, you know, new bear-proof dumpsters. Mm-hmm. It calls for new bear-resistant roll carts. And there's a lot of things in that new contract that are going to help, but if we could do some of them early, and I know it's all going to be up to the manufacturing of the carts and the manufacturing and the delivery of them and the manufacturing delivery of dumpsters and all of that, but I just want to make sure that the staff at the borough has been told by the assembly, move forward, do what you can. I mean, there's some things they could do that I don't think that would be any cost to them. Let's look at those and find out what they are. And I know, like I said, I know Dave Conrad has started this conversation with the guy at Alaska Waste, but I don't know if they've got permission to implement it.
1: Right. Okay, so let me make sure, well, let me remind people that we're talking with Bob Tucker, who's with a group of people who are working to help eliminate the bear-people interaction so we don't have so many bears killed by Fish and Game, which is always a good thing. But I want to make sure I understand this Thursday night's meeting. You're all going to go there, and when you've got your 3 minutes comments, talk in the hopes that there will make some changes to that UMOT.
2: Right, that's one of them.
1: Before they make go the next time it comes, then it would be the time they would be voting to pass it.
2: The public meeting and
1: so you're
2: voting.
1: Hoping that they'll be making some changes between now and then.
2: Yeah.
1: Right, uh-huh.
2: If there needs to be, I don't know.
1: There needs to be, right, uh-huh. And so also to let the borough assembly know that people are concerned about that and that we want to see this large group wants to see something done before the bears come back in the summer.
2: Right.
1: or something, you know, made some effort that something be done. Now, here's the other thing I thought of when you were talking about it. We did, you know, we talk about, and for the past several years, we've talked about the roll-on carts and how the bears get in them, and the roll-on carts are not very good, and now they're going to have different things. But you're right. Before the roll-on carts, we just put in our garbage bags, any number of garbage bags, there was no limit, and you just stick them right there on the sidewalk.
2: Right.
1: And
2: all of Lucian Homes was that way.
1: Yeah. Uh-huh.
2: There was no roll carts, there was no roll cans, there was nothing. You just stack it up on the street in whatever can or pile you could, and they came by and picked it up.
1: Right.
2: And we didn't have any bear issues.
1: Not
2: if we did, they were very infrequent. There wasn't every day, every week.
1: Right, because I had my house was right next to the dumpster by Hillside, and I think we had bears there once that I know of. But I was there 10, 15 years, so that was a long time.
2: Once.
1: We had more trouble with dogs than we had with bears. And so I don't know. What is the difference? Maybe the bears didn't know. I don't know. I mean, surely they learned garbage. But remember back, I wouldn't say in the old days, but back in the, I got here in the late 70s, bears were a whole different animal back then. At least we perceived them differently because they'd shoot them on sight. They'd just shoot them everywhere. Bears were not around.
2: Right.
1: Because any bear that got any close, they said, oh, it was a threat to my life, and just kill them.
2: Right.
1: And now they are much more, I'm going to use Maggie's phrase here, much more respectful to the bear, because just because a bear's there doesn't mean it's a threat to you or your property.
2: Right.
1: And so there's this, I think, a very positive change, because I tell people that us and our bears get along real good. We love our bears, and we take good care of them, and we don't bother them, and they don't bother us, and they give us such joy, especially like out in the flats where I live now, you can see the bears. And it's way cool to see them down, you know, by the ocean. But it just this whole mentality of bears and realizing that we have a big influence on them. They have a big positive influence on us as long as we work together to keep those bears safe and people safe.
2: Yeah.
1: I mean, we've been lucky. We were talking that before we went on the air. We've been lucky that we haven't had somebody get hurt by a bear. Yeah. And that's kind of phenomenal when you think about it. As many as there are, and as they wander through town.
2: Think about it. We've got a lot of people on this island that don't know how to act when there's a bear around. We've got a lot of transient people that live here. We've got Coast Guard families that move in. They're from Florida. They know about gators. They don't know about bears. I mean, or, you know, but they learn eventually. But we've got all the transient peoples in the canneries that don't, you know, might not know. There's a lot of people in the town that just won't know how to act or react when a bear's in their front yard or on their porch, or when they walk out and they're right in front of them, or they're in their car when they go to get in it, you know. I mean.
1: And the chances of a bear bothering you, that's what you need to realize, is slim.
2: Right.
1: Don't panic
2: because
1: they don't want to bother you anymore and you want them bothering them.
2: Yeah.
1: I have a friend I know, and he was mauled by a bear. And I read the stuff online. It was years ago, and I was reading it online more recently. And it was like he was really glad that he had a job where they took him out in helicopters and parked him out in the middle of nowhere. They spent the day doing their thing, and then they come and pick him up at night. And he said he was really thankful that the instructions and the training he had about how to put his arms behind his neck, because that saved his neck.
2: Protect the spine.
1: Yeah. And I thought, that's an odd, to me, when I read that, I said, that's a really odd thing for a person to say. I mean, don't you know that automatically? And then I realized, I live with bears. Mm-hmm. I don't know, by osmosis or something, I pick all this stuff up. I've never been to a class, but that's because we deal with the bears all the time. Mm-hmm. So we have a different perspective on how to deal with bears. So when your group, do you have plans like to set up some sort of trainings or just make people more aware with things in
2: Not
1: the paper?
2: Not yet. I think we're going to see how this goes with the assembly and what, you know, what they do. And I mean, I don't know if Fish and Game has any thoughts about doing trainings, or they're really the experts. They're the ones that should do a training, not myself. I mean, I know enough to be dangerous, you know.
1: And in this, you know, people use that phrase all the time, and I just think, okay. But in this case, yes, that could be dangerous. So, the meeting is on Thursday at 6:30.
2: Yep. at the Assembly Chambers.
1: It's a regular Assembly member meeting. We'll be broadcasting it on KMXT. And so you also can, people can call in. I don't have the phone number here.
2: They'll give it out.
1: They give it out. Yep. And you can call in, either talk at that 3 minutes in the beginning or 3 minutes in the end. And they actually let you talk twice.
2: Right. You can actually send an email if you don't want to go or can't go to the meeting. You can send it to clerks@kodiakak.us.
1: Clerks with an S?
2: Yep.
1: At
2: kodiakak.us. You could send an email and ask it to be submitted as part of the assembly packet, or you could ask them to submit it as part of the record. If you ask for that, then it will be read aloud at the meeting. If you ask it just to go into the packet for the assembly members to have it as information, then you can do it either way. So you can send an email if you can't make it to the meeting or don't have phone service or whatever. You can get an email off to them and send it to the clerks, and they'll submit it into their packet so that the assembly will have your opinions. So it's another way besides calling in or showing up to the meeting. I really want to get everybody's involvement that we can at this meeting to try to get everybody's thoughts out there in front of the assembly so that we can make some changes.
1: And are you hopeful?
2: I am. Yeah, I mean, I think last I looked, we had 75 people either interested or going to the meeting on the Bearware event. If you go to the Bearware page on Facebook, you can see the event and the times and everything and our thoughts as a group of what we were going to ask for from the assembly.
1: And that's what we're calling this, the Bearware event?
2: Well, I just called it that.
1: Yeah, okay.
2: It's part of the Bearware page, so I just called it Bearware.
1: I got it. Got it.
2: So I didn't create the Bearware page. That's somebody else's. I just used that as a platform to get the information out.
1: Okay. I see what you're saying. And so you've dealt with bears a long time, because if you were the dump guy.
2: Well, and I have remote property. Our family has remote property. We have bears on that as well. So I've lived here for 30 years or more.
1: Right.
2: Yeah.
1: And so are you, sometimes I think, I mean, okay, so this is Maggie and her opinion again. Because, reporters aren't supposed to have opinions, but I do. I have opinions about bears. Sometimes I think that people, they get lax with the bears. And they don't, I don't think they realize their action can directly relate to the death of a bear.
2: Right.
1: And to me, that's very ominous to feel that way.
2: Well, as soon as the bear gets a free lunch.
1: And it only takes like smart. They'll come back.
2: Right. And so as soon as they get that free lunch, they're going to know that's their routine and they're going to teach their cubs that routine. And
1: or like,
2: over and over and over.
1: With the car doors,
2: Yeah.
1: Your car door learns out on your car door, and they're going to be at the neighbor's, or if the neighbor's car door, well, they're going to be at yours. They just move along.
2: Yep.
1: And do bear things. My sister has this joke, because we're almost out of time here, Bob. We're talking with Bob Tucker about the Thursday's borough assembly meeting. A lot of people who are concerned about the bear issues and the bear killings, I mean, they had to be put down, but how to prevent that from happening, are going to the borough assembly meeting on Thursday to speak about their concerns. But I forgot what I was going to say. Oh, well, that's
2: well,
1: that.
2: Yeah. We really want everybody else's.
1: Live radio.
2: We really want everybody else's opinions, too.
1: Right.
2: I mean, so not just the group that's going that we formed. I want everybody's opinions out there, because, I mean, I have my own opinions, and I can agree to disagree with people, but I want the assembly to have what the community wants. If 90% of the community wants to find people, then fine. I mean, and if they don't, then they need to tell the assembly that. Go from there. And
1: people have a lot of good ideas. I mean, a lot of people interact with bears in a lot of different ways in this community, and I would be really happy to hear what people's ideas are, because that will provide us with a lot of really good information that, you know, not just here in town, but like you said, people who deal with them in remote areas or out in Chiniac or Passaic, you know, where they have had to deal with bears on a different relationship than those of us who live in houses, regular houses and
2: right
1: next to everybody. So we're just out of time here, Bob. So we've been talking with Bob Tucker, and if they want to get a hold of you, how do they do that?
2: They can get a hold of me through Messenger on Facebook is fine.
1: Okay.
2: If you don't have Facebook, I guess my cell phone's 907-539-1051. I'll try to help and let you know what we're doing and what we're up against and how we're trying to help.
1: Sounds great. Thank you very much. 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I'm Maggie Wall, and it's KMXT Kodiak.

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1: 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Quick look at the weather just before 1 o'clock here in Kodiak. We're looking at partly cloudy skies at 59 degrees with northeast winds of 6 miles per hour. And coming up next here on KMXT, we have World Cafe here in just a second.
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3: The cowboy in American myth is peak masculinity, a big, strong man who needs no one, living off the land and fending for himself. On American Rough, queer country artist Andrew Saw plays with that myth, the idea of the cowboy and masculinity, and how it all ties into his own identity.
4: I'm so endlessly tender and warm, and yet I have this desire for something rough and hard.
3: Coming up, you'll hear Andrew Saw perform songs from his new album, and we talk about some of the artists who influenced him. Artists like Katie Lang.
4: She paved the way in a pop country way for all of us queer country artists, you know?
3: Andrew Saw, today. I'm Raina Duras, and this is World Cafe. And let's start things off here with a song from Katie Lang. Here she is covering Leonard Cohen, Hallelujah.

Hey, this is World Cafe. I'm Raina Duris. Country music is full of self-styled renegades, outlaws, and cowboys. Hyper-masculine characters who are rough around the edges. Men like that populate Andrew Saw's debut album, American Rough. But instead of Andrew himself inhabiting that persona, they are the object of his desire. Andrew Saw grew up in the Bay Area of California, where he'd perform sad Patsy Cline songs at his mom's karaoke business to warm up the crowd. He now lives in Chicago, where he's often referred to as the city's premier queer country crooner. Coming up, Andrew Saw and I talk about the tension between who you are yourself and who you fall in love with. We talk about love songs, about the queer artists who've influenced him, and he performs live, beginning with this. Andrew Saw playing the title track from his new album, American Rough, for World Cafe.

0: Thank you so much, Raina.
1: I'm so happy you're here.
0: I'm so happy to be here.
1: There is this image in that song, the mean handsome bumping uglies with the luckiest queen. I was wondering if you could talk about the scene you're setting here and then these characters you're introducing.
0: Yeah, well, American Rough, it came to me while reading Walt Whitman poetry, his Calamus poems from the Leaves of Grass collection, and which is about masculine men, manly men, affectionate with each other. And anyway, that just gave way to, well, who is this character for me, American Rough? And he is the object of affection across the record. You know, he really is all of the different others that I sing to across this record, for the most part. Without going into too much descriptive detail, I think some people already know what bumpin' uglies means.
1: Sure, I think so. I think they might figure it out.
0: But, yeah, it's really just about, in gay culture, at least in my experience, this rough, blue collar, there's an expression called, they're called rough trade. Sometimes DL, if you will, which means down low, which means likely not out of the closet, masculine presenting. That's what that American Rough character, and the luckiest queen is hopefully me.
1: Yeah.
0: If you will.
1: I love the contrast between that. I mean, even just the word rough and how warm and how tender this album sounds. You know, why was that a contrast you were so interested in exploring?
0: Because it is within me, you know, I'm so endlessly tender and warm, and yet I have this desire for something rough and hard, you know, and I don't think I'm alone in that. I think there are a lot of people that search for that. I mean, I guess you could say balance.
1: Like a complementary kind of person.
0: And contrasting at the same time, right?
1: Yeah. I'm talking to Andrew Saul today on World Cafe. His new album is called American Rough. And the next song that you're going to play for us is called Under You. It is also the second song on the album. And again, it's so tender. It's this love song. It's like that feeling of when you're just so in love that you basically shirk all your other obligations in your whole life. Could you tell us a bit about it?
0: Oh, yeah. You know, this is actually the first song that kind of started this whole record coming to life. And yet it wasn't written by me. It was written by a good friend of mine. His name's Liam Kazar, a brilliant singer-songwriter out of Brooklyn now, although we met and spent a lot of time together when he lived in Chicago. He was reading a lot of Arthur Rimbaud poetry, and he knew my obsessions with Roy Orbison epic love songs. And so he wrote this for me, gifted it to me during the pandemic. And I couldn't have put it into better words, this song. It absolutely is the way that I love. Yes, it is about that obsessive kind of love, but it also is like in a devotional. I think this entire record is devotionals.
1: Let's hear your performance of the song Under You, then we'll come back and we'll talk some more. Andrew Saul, live for World Cafe.

0: Recorded live for World Cafe, Andrew Saw with Under You. It's a song from his new album, American Rough. I'm Raina Duras, and Andrew Saw is here with me today. I want to help people get to know you a little bit. Mm. You started singing country songs on stage really young. Mm. Your mom owned a karaoke business. What was your role in that venture?
1: Well, she put us to work. Aside from learning how to roll up cables properly and haul equipment in and out of her big VW Econoline van, I was there to warm up the crowd. And to my sister and I, to encourage people, if that, 10-year-old can do it, then I can do it, surely.
0: So, if I came out to this, to one of these karaoke nights or parties, and little 10-year-old Andrew Saw gets on stage, what am I seeing? What am I hearing?
1: I was obsessed from a very young age with Patsy Cline. Every car that we had had this Patsy Cline Greatest Hits cassette. It's almost as if, I don't know, even my mom's side of the family, we all loved that record. And it was the first song I said, no, that's what I want to sing. I want to sing Walking After Midnight. I want to sing Crazy. These longing, yearning songs coming out of this little, pudgy... probably presenting queer even then.
0: So this, longing, yearning, loving thing was always in you.
1: Yeah.

0: Patsy Cline, Walking After Midnight, talking to Andrew Saw. So you kind of always had this penchant for longing, yearning music.
1: Yeah, I've been searching for why that is as I continue to talk to people about this. And I think it must be connected with the fact that when I was very young, when I was 4, my mom left the family because she, for her reasons, you know, and she returned a few years later with these dreams of a karaoke business and so forth. But I think that I was trying to process what it means to lose and what it means to want that person to return again.
0: Yeah. What did you learn, I guess, as a performer or an artist, even if you didn't know that's what you were going to be yet at that point? Are there things that you learned early on performing those songs in front of people?
1: I learned about the pleasure that I got from pleasing others with my talents, or at least my willingness to present talent, you know. I learned that was also at a time where I was spending a lot of time in my bedroom alone, pillaging through my parents' CD collections and just like dancing and losing myself in the music, finding an escape in the music. I learned I loved to do it.
0: You're listening to my conversation with Andrew Saw. In a moment, he'll talk about the artist whose music showed him he could be a songwriter and truly be himself. That's when we come back on World Cafe.

0: Welcome back to World Cafe. I'm Raina Duris. American Rough is the debut album from queer country artist Andrew Saw. He's my guest today.
1: There was a specific album I know really changed your life. It was Poses from Rufus Wayne, right? Tell me about hearing that album for the first time.
2: Well, this was in high school, and my really cool friend who had already gone off to college gave it to me. And I had already been deeply in love with the collections of other queer artists like Elton John and Freddie Mercury, my God. But when I heard Rufus and his unabashed yearning himself and his lyrics, I mean, speaking so clearly and poetically, but also very plaintively about loving a man, I thought, well, it gave me permission to even dream of having this kind of career for myself.
1: Yeah. I'm going to play a clip of Cigarettes and Chocolate Milk. It's how the album opens.
2: Yum.
1: One of my favorite songs. I love it. What was going through your mind when you heard this for the first time?
2: You mean other than just falling in love with him, like thinking, yeah, how do I get this guy to marry me? I was thinking about a world that I could be so authentically myself.

0: That was Cigarettes and Chocolate Milk from Rufus Wainwright's album Poses. I'm talking to Andrew Saw today on World Cafe. His new album is called American Rough. And it was Rufus Wainwright who kind of led you to Katie Lang, kind of by accident. Legendary Canadian, one of my favorite voices of all time. She was opening for Rufus Wainwright at a show, and you had no idea who she was, right?
1: You know, he was opening for her.
0: Oh, okay.
1: This was at the Hollywood Bowl. I was 18 years old, and I had never seen him play live. I lived in the Bay Area, so this was a long drive down to the Hollywood Bowl. This was over 6 hours, and I had convinced my friend to go with me. I had only ever heard the last name Lang in relation to Johnny Lang, who was a guitarist that my dad really liked. So after Rufus and we're bawling and we're having such a great time, me and my friend, I said, well, do you want to stay for this person? Thinking it was Johnny Lang. And she said, we made it all the way down here. Why not? And oh my gosh, under the stars at the Hollywood Bowl. Have you ever seen a concert at the Hollywood Bowl?
0: I've never gotten to see anything there yet.
1: We were not in any kind of premium seat or anything, but oh my gosh. She was just bounding about the stage barefoot, belting Roy Orbison's Crying. I was...

0: such a balance of masculinity and femininity, you know? She really rides the line. Apart from that, to know that she began in a country space, because she's gone on to do a lot of other things, was profound to me. I mean, as someone who grew up with country music and left it in my teens, I thought to myself, I don't see myself in this, you know? Sure, I can align with these female singers, but that's not me. I mean, yeah. And then that's not really my experience. But like, I don't know. She paved the way in a pop country way for all of us queer country artists, you know?
1: Yeah. We're going to hear another performance right now, and then we're going to come back over and we're going to keep on talking. We're going to hear you perform your song, Your Whisper. And it has lyrics like, your whisper swimming in my ear, your whisper reaching for the ceiling, your whisper heavy in my hand. And the whisper really becomes almost a physical object. Could you tell us about writing this?
0: Yeah. This song is about my partner, who I've been with for a long time now, 12 years. And I wanted to try and retrace the steps of when we made a commitment to each other. Originally, it was Chet Baker swimming in my ear, because we were listening to this one of my favorite Chet Baker records while it was pouring rain outside, and really we were making love. This was many years ago at this point, but I wanted to try to enter back into that space. Your whisper, for me, in a physical way, I was trying to understand how to use simile and metaphor. This record is really me figuring out who I am as a poet as well. I was reading so much poetry at the time. This song in particular, I was reading a lot of Ocean Vuong. And, you know, the whisper idea is the request, you know, and it's the heavy ask. It's the, will you take this deep plunge with me into a true committed love?
1: It's really beautiful.
0: Thank you.
1: This is Your Whisper, performed live by Andrew Zaw for World Cafe.

0: On World Cafe, I'm Rena Duris. You just heard Andrew Saw performing his song, Your Whisper, from his new album, American Rough. That was live for World Cafe. So you grew up in Fremont, in the Bay Area. And yeah, you sang Patsy Cline as a kid. But I heard you say a little bit earlier, you kind of left country music for a while. And then it seems like, and you can correct me if I have the timeline wrong here, but you kind of embraced it when you got to Chicago, which might not be a place people think of when they think of country music right away. What did you find there? Why was country something you came back to?
1: Well, I actually came back to it by way of folk music. When I moved to Chicago, this was in 2009, I started taking songwriting classes at the Old Town School of Folk Music, which is a really wonderful continuing education nonprofit for adults and also kids. And folk music being a storytelling music really harkened back to that country and my experience in the theater when I was a teen. And I found that I really did want to be a storyteller in my ventures musically as a songwriter as well. But it wasn't until I met Patrick Haggerty of Lavender Country in 2018, almost 10 years later, that I could see myself in country music in a way that I really couldn't before. Even with my experience with Katie Lang, you know, she left country music for her reasons as well, but in 2018, I got to open for Patrick, open for Lavender Country, and watching him speak so openly about his queer experiences back in the 70s and his storytelling between songs. He had the audience in the palm of his hand. Mm. It was so theatrical. It was almost as if I saw all of the things that I love in this one package, you know? And once again, someone giving me permission.
0: For people who haven't heard of Lavender Country before, could you tell us about Patrick Haggerty and, you know, what his story is a bit?
1: Yeah, he was from Bremerton, Washington area. I don't actually know where exactly he grew up, but it wasn't far from there. His father was a farmer. In 1973, Patrick wrote and produced and recorded his record by the same name, Lavender Country. And it is rumored, or as legend would have it, it is the first gay country record, out gay country record. And while it didn't sell very many copies, he did play with Lavender Country at the very first Seattle Pride event. And then it was lost to obscurity.
0: Yeah.
1: In obscurity. And then back in, I want to say, the teens, it could have been between 2014 and 2016, somebody came upon this record, put it on YouTube, and it just, you know, moved like wildfire. People... He has some songs that I can't mention the titles on.
0: I looked him up. I mean, I listened to Lavender Country.
1: Amazing.
0: I listened to a bunch. And yeah, I was like, I want to play a clip of one. There's a few of these I will never be able to put on the radio.
1: No, probably a safe bet is the song Lavender Country.
0: Yes.
1: It's such a lovely embrace of everyone and anyone. Yeah.

0: dreamed of a place. Lavender, a lavender country where everyone can be themselves and without fear of shame or ridicule. And he was a really beautiful, tender elder that I am so fortunate to have been friends with and been able to mentor under him. He was a mentor to me. I will cherish that friendship forever. He passed in 2022. Mm-hmm. And
1: as a mentor for you, obviously looking up to him as a songwriter and as a storyteller and as a performer is one thing, but was there any advice or wisdom he imparted to you personally that stays with you now?
0: He was really, truly without ego. You know, he had reached a point in his life where, I mean, he had no idea that this would come back around and he would have a bigger musical career pushing 80 years old, you know? So he was just so grateful himself. And if you talk with any other person who would consider themselves a queer country artist, Patrick has met them, Patrick has worked with them, Patrick has been friends or mentored them. He touched us all, and he often said to me, I am your stepping stone to lift you up, to ascend. And I cannot imagine that I was the only person that he said that to. But it was his humility, you know, his heart, his tenderness. I mean, he was an advocate for everyone's rights. He was a political activist, and a lot of people can align with him in that way. And for me, we found a connection through our tenderness.
1: You're listening to my conversation with Andrew Saw on World Cafe. The last song we're going to hear you perform today is one that you wrote for Patrick Haggerty. So before we hear it, what can you tell us about Lavender Cowboy?
0: Well, I went out to Bremerton to go to his celebration of life. And I brought my tenor guitar with me because I wanted to write a song for him. You know, I felt like that was the right thing to do. And I wanted to continue his legacy or try in writing a song to do that. I also wanted to write something that wasn't just inherently sad, something that had that uplifted folks, because he did that for me. And I wrote most of it out there in a hotel room in Seattle. And then when I went into the session, my producer and co-writer on a lot of the songs, H.C. McIntyre, one of my producers. We had another lovely producer, Missy Thangs, who was also the engineer. But H.C. and I sat down before that day in the session where we were going to record Lavender Cowboy and wrote the chorus together. H.C. is also a queer country singer-songwriter artist. And to have her perspective as a butch lesbian woman and my perspective as a femme gay man coming together to write this memorial, this devotional, this elegy for him was truly magical.
1: This is Lavender Cowboy performed live by Andrew Saw for World Cafe.

0: Lavender Cowboy performed live for World Cafe by Andrew Saw. Andrew Saw's new album is called American Rough. He's been my guest today on the show. It's been so, so nice talking to you, Andrew. Thank you for being here.
1: Thank you, Raina. My pleasure entirely.
0: I'm Raina Duras, back in a moment with more World Cafe.

Before that quick break on World Cafe, you heard a session with Andrew Saw. And not long after we recorded that in July, Andrew got engaged. So sweet. Sending lots and lots of love and congratulations to you, Andrew Saw, from everyone here at World Cafe. Now, back at the beginning of the summer, artist nonprofit Salt Lick Incubator launched a series called Songs of Us. They've been rolling out performances all summer long to celebrate America's 250th. Here's one of them. It's Brandi Clark performing Will the Circle Be Unbroken on World Cafe.

0: That is Orville Peck, Dead of Night, taking you to the end of this hour of World Cafe. Thanks again to Andrew Saw for being on the show today. And thanks to our producer, Miguel Perez, for his work on that session. We produce this show at WXPN at the University of Pennsylvania in Philadelphia. I'm Raina Duras. Thanks for listening to World Cafe from NPR.
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2: 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High near 64, calm winds turning to southeast to 5 or so this afternoon. For tonight, look for some isolated showers late after 4 a.m. or so, going through about 1 p.m. tomorrow afternoon, with partly cloudy skies tonight becoming completely cloudy tomorrow. Mariners, here's your forecast for Chiniac Bay. Variable less than 10, becoming southeast 10 this afternoon with 3-foot seas. South 15 tonight, coming down to 10 after midnight with seas at 2 feet. And southeast 10, becoming east 15 in the afternoon with 4-foot seas tomorrow in Chiniac Bay.
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0: Is Queens of the Stone Age going country? Not only does frontman Josh Homme show up on a new Shania Twain song, he also brings in another country singer for this new Queen song.

0: Floating Parade. That's Michael Kiwanuka. That's the end of this edition of World Cafe. Thanks so much for letting me hang out with you and play you some music today. 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We produce it at WXPN at the University of Pennsylvania in Philadelphia. I'm Raina Duras. 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

0: 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This is KMXT Kodiak, your public radio station here in beautiful downtown Kodiak, Alaska, where we are expecting mostly sunny skies for the rest of the day to become partly cloudy overnight tonight and completely cloudy tomorrow. Look for a high temperature of 64 today, overnight low of 53, high of about 59 tomorrow. Look for showers to begin late tonight, about 4 a.m. through about 1 p.m. tomorrow. Mariners, here's your forecast for Marmot Bay. Variable less than 10 and seas to 3 feet today, becoming southeast 10, increasing to 15 after midnight with 3-foot seas. For tomorrow, southeast 15, seas at 4 feet.
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0: That was Rocks in the Box by the Dead South.
1: I really like that group. That group is from Canada. They just came around not too long ago. Actually, I've seen them, too, in concert down at the Grand Ole Opry. Pretty good group. We've got the local honeys. Let's see. Old Crow Medicine Show, Goodnight Texas, the Broody Brothers, Billy Strings, Jesse Wells, Railroad Earth, Sonora May, Mama's Broke, Yonder Mountain String Band, Margot Price, Shaky Graves, Katie Pruitt, Steep Canyon Rangers, and we'll end the show with Railroad Earth and Lindsay Lou. Starting it off, we're going with, the local honeys. Sorry, you're sick.

That was Dark and Stormy by the Broody Brothers. Goodnight Texas saying How to Act. And My Side of the Mountain was done by the Old Crow Medicine Show. This is If You're Gonna Be Dumb, You Gotta Be Tough. And it's by Billy Strings.

That was Sonora May with Tyler Childers, Planting by the Signs, Railroad Earth with Green Sky Bluegrass saying Everything Keeps Changing, and Masks Off, was done by Jesse Wells. This is Mama's Broke singing Heaven.

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1: X-rayed.
0: They took my blood away to use for science.
1: Cholesterol test.
0: April had her sinuses removed.
1: Looked at.
0: Some guy looked at my wiener, touched it. That was weird.
1: And that guy wasn't even a doctor.
0: That

0: So my oil smells like chocolate pudding, but it doesn't taste like it.
1: Would you like an appointment?
0: Do you think I should have one?
1: Absolutely.
0: Okay.
1: Yeah.

Don't Change a Thing. That was Shaky Graves. Before that, it was Margot Price with Rita Ballou, and Yonder Mountain String Band sang The Lie. This is Katie Pruitt. Same boat.

And that was the Steep Canyon Rangers with Steve Martin singing Heart's the Only Compass. All right, well, here's Railroad Earth and Lindsay Lou to finish the show for us. This is called Cameras. Thanks for joining us today. Hope you enjoyed the tunes. I'm Willie B., and you know it. I'd be out of here.

0: This is KMXT Kodiak, 100.1 FM. 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For our weather this afternoon, it's partly cloudy over at the Kodiak Airport. Temperature is 63 degrees Fahrenheit. We have wind blowing northeast at 7 miles per hour. Tonight, it's going to be mostly sunny with a high near 60 degrees, and a southeast wind will blow around 5 miles per hour. Coming up, it's NPR's All Things Considered. 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
1: It doesn't have a lot of legal oomph to it, a lot of legal teeth. 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